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Welcome to Upon the Cypress Bough. This is episode 45. My name is Winslow, and this will be a mix episode, a mix of nations, eras, languages, styles, all of it. Thank you for tuning in. Peace to the people of Iran.

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from the studios of 90.7 WGXC in beautiful Catskill, New York. I don't know what to say. I don't know how to introduce this show. I'm Al C from the Signal to Noise radio program, and I am filling in. I'm pinch hitting for my good pals Lisa and Nick, who are otherwise indisposed, and thus there will be no Radiant Point program. I don't have access to their chat box. So if you're hanging out in the chat box, hi. Sorry, I'm not with you, but I'm with you. So my name is Al C. I'm your host. I'll be here with you till midnight. Typically, I host a program called Signal to Noise, which also airs Monday nights from 10 till midnight. But I do the second, fourth, and fifth Mondays of every month. And Lisa and Nick do the first Monday of every month. And we're good pals. We're good Monday pals, but we've been pals for a long time now. It's probably, I don't know, 10 or maybe 15 years. So it's an honor. It's a privilege for me to be here, sitting in. And I hope you enjoy the program that I've got planned for you tonight. We open things up

They've got a new album out on the Dirt Nap label called Midnight City. It's been a while for them, so it's nice to hear them doing something new. Singing With My Tongue Cut Out, the name of the track that we heard. And then we stayed in Texas and we stayed with the Dirt Nap label for another track, The Mind Spiders, from their self-titled debut back in 2011. We heard Don't Let Her Go. And then that last track there was Gary Numan, of course, from the Pleasure Principle. It's just a classic album all the way back to 1979. Metal, the name of the track that we heard. So there you go. I hope you had a nice weekend. I had a very nice weekend. I had a great weekend, actually. Got a bunch of people together in my hometown of Kingston. And we had a little mini music festival, just one full day, 9 bands, and we raised about $1,400 for People's Place, which is the food pantry and community center and cafe that does such great work for the folks in Ulster County. I realize that I'm sitting in Greene County right now, but we're all brothers and sisters, so that's what I did this weekend, and it was lovely. It was a lot of fun, and I got to see some great music, which I'm very happy about. It's always fun to see live music. A full day of live music is pretty cool. And now I'm here with you, and I'm gonna play a whole bunch of music, and I'm in a jangly kind of mood, a jangle poppy kind of mood. So we're gonna do some of that right now from one of the greatest debut albums ever. Here's The Pretenders.

That's the embarrassment. Where's my, oh, here he is. There it is. That's the embarrassment, like I said. From Kansas. I'm a Don Juan. It's from their EP. Which is originally released on the Cynical record label in 1981, reissued by the Last Laugh record label of New Jersey in 2021, and still sounds great. Ahead of that, we had the Dream Syndicate. It's kind of funny, because I watched the Embarrassment documentary. So I'm kind of in this frame of mind. A couple of weeks ago with a bunch of buddies, we got together and we watched the Embarrassment documentary, which was very good. Very well done. And then just last Friday, I went to see Steve Wynn of the Dream Syndicate, who has a new book out. And so he's touring to support this book. Yes, I said touring, but like right on top of the microphone. He was touring, and he played at the Bearsville Theater, and it was great. It was just Steve and an acoustic guitar. He was just sort of telling stories and playing songs, and so that got me to play Tell Me When It's Over, which he played from the Dream Syndicate album The Days of Wine and Roses back to 1982. One of the stories that Steve told was about when he met Alex Chilton of Big Star, of course, and of the Box Tops and of solo fame and one of the great, great, great American writers and musicians. And that's why I played The Ballad of El Gudo from the first Big Star album, number one record, back to 1972. So those three songs that we heard, those last three, came from just consuming independent music and art on my own, which is something that you should always do, which is, I guess, why you're listening to WGXC right now, so I shouldn't be preachy. Before Big Star, we heard Bullseye, who are excellent. They have a brand new EP out called Bullseye, and the track we heard was called Angel's Share. That's brand new on the Ever Never record label, which never fails to put good stuff out there into the universe. And Bullseye is, in my opinion, one of the best things that they've put out. And then up at the top of the set, we heard The Pretenders, the instrumental track Space Invader from the debut album, one of the great, great debut albums back to 1980. 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My name is Al C. Here with you till midnight, clicking my pen and playing music. And if you like what you hear, you can find me on the internet. You can find me on Instagram if you follow Sugar Blast Music. That's me. And you can also listen to somewhere around 280 archived episodes of this program going back 10 years. This is the 10-year anniversary of Signal to Noise. And while I recognize that you didn't tune in to hear Signal to Noise tonight, you tuned in to hear Radiant Point, and I am pinch hitting for Nick and Lisa, but I still exist, and I have this radio program, so I'm going to tell you about it. So if you go to mixcloud.com/sugarblast, you can hear all those archived episodes. So there you go. 10:41. Here on a beautiful Monday night. It was a gorgeous day today. We've just done a whole bunch of jangly stuff, and I want to stay here in this place for a while, so let's go to the finest thing to ever emanate from Staten Island. This is the band Dirty Looks from their debut going back to 1980. This is They Got Me Covered. I promise I'm going to play it. I am. But in order for me to do that, I need to do
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Now I'm going to play you Dirty Looks here on 90.7 WGXC.

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My name's Al C, filling in for Lisa and Nick's Radiant Point program here on 90.7 WGXC Acra, Catskill, Hudson. 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Also, live globally on the internet at wavefarm.org. It's great to be with you. And that is the end of the first hour of tonight's program. We finished it up with Hurry from Philly. Haven't heard from them in a while. Excellent power pop music. That is a single, the title track from their forthcoming LP, Zoned Out, which will be out on the Lamo record label on July 10th. So we have that to look forward to. And there's nothing quite like a great new power pop record in the summertime. And that's what we're going to get from them. Before that, Guided by Voices with the great I Am a Tree from the Mag Earwig record from Matador, which I believe is, I don't know, 93, 94, somewhere in there. Head of that, Larry Wallace with Police Car. We actually did three tracks from the Stiff Records label in a row. We started off the program with two from the Dirt Nap label, and then we ended the first hour pretty much with three from the Stiff label. Larry Wallace's Police Car single came out in 1978. Also from 1978, before Larry Wallace, the Adverts with a great one, One Chord Wonders. That's from the album Crossing the Red Sea. And then up at the top of the set, Dirty Looks from Staten Island, from their self-titled debut. We heard They Got Me Covered, also on the Stiff Records label, 1980. So there's that. I want to tell you about some shows, some stuff that's coming up locally. There was like a natural place, a natural break in the program somewhere where I was going to do this. I'm not exactly sure why. But tomorrow is May 5th. And Tubby's in Kingston has a good show, XX. Exec, maybe. I don't know. I don't know how to pronounce it. With Bill Nace. Very good. And then Wednesday, also at Tubby's, the Hobnobs, which is one member of the Loosburg. Very mellow, very quiet. They've got a new record coming out on the 12XU label, and they will be at Tubby's on Wednesday night of this week. If you're interested in a nice, quiet, mellow show. The next day, Thursday, go back to Tubby's, see Gladdy and Noun. Noun is Marissa's band from Screaming Females. So that'll be sufficiently loud for both Wednesday and Thursday. Also Thursday at the Falcon in Marlboro, you can see the Silos play around here a lot. Saturday at No Fun, Wolf Eyes with Roblox Tycoon and Industry Standard. Bill Callahan is playing two at Assembly in Kingston on Saturday, one early show, one late show, or an evening show, as the case may be. An evening show is sold out. There is a waiting list you can get on, or you can go to the early show. The matinee. It is a Saturday, so. Our pals Sunburn Hand of the Man are playing at Tubby's on Saturday night also. Next week, Thursday, at Assembly, we have Weedus. Still making a living on that song with Mona Frika, local Woodstock punk band. Also next Thursday, Cole Poulos, or maybe it's Police, with Ice Blink. And I thought
for like 2 weeks, I thought that Ice Blink was the New Jersey Shoegaze Ice Blink, but it is not. It's a different Ice Blink. Friday the 15th, Hazy Cosmic Jive at the Falcon. Now, let me explain what this is. This is Richard Barone from the Bongos, Dave Weckerman from the Feelies, Glenn Mercer from the Feelies, and Bob Torcello on bass from a bunch of New Jersey bands. And essentially what they do is they play songs from their record collection. Early 1970s, stuff like T-Rex and David Bowie. And if you're into that kind of stuff, which I am, it is very, very good. They come up here every year or so and they do a show, and this one will be at the Falcon. And you'll be able to probably find me there at the Falcon. Jack Lizard and Bex at the Avalon that same night, Friday the 15th. And then Tyvek at Tubby's. Lots of choices Friday the 15th. And that's what the summer is going to look like in the Hudson Valley, which is pretty cool. Steve Wynn on the 16th, Saturday. I just told you I saw Steve at Bearsville last weekend. And he was excellent. And so he is going to be at Bell Tower Records in North Adams, Mass. On Saturday the 16th. For those of you that may be interested in going to see Steve Wynn, a rock legend. Also, I neglected to mention on Saturday, May 9th, and you know what? I am going to mention this. A couple of things that are happening at the local in Saugerties, which I missed, but May 9th, Saturday, Overheard will be playing a full band show with Liam Singer from the Avalon opening. Liam is wonderful. I skipped over Overheard because they have a record out on a record label that I own, Dromedary Records, and you know what? I can tell you about their show as long as I tell you that that they're on my record label. Also on at the local on May 13th, the new installment of Mike Amari's Local Waves live show. This is a free show, and Pocket Merchant is the band that's playing, and I saw them play at O Positive last year, and they were very fun. And then on Friday the 15th, the Colombian Cumbia Party with Jason Landero. I don't know who that is, but it looks cool. And everything that a local does looks pretty cool if you're so inclined to go see live music, which is a thing we should all be doing more and more of. Anyway, I'm going to play this old one from the Sneetches to kick off the second hour of the program.

90.7 WGXC. That was Lupo Chita from their new one, Inverno. We heard Red and Yellow. It's just an outstanding song written by Chris Brokaw, who also does time in a million other bands and on a million other projects. He just released a record with Tanya Donnelly from the band Belly of reimagined, I forget what the exact nature of it is, but the songs are like Renaissance era songs or something like that. Chris plays guitar, Tanya sings. And then there's also Come Pullman, which released a record this year. The New Year, Martha's Vineyard Fairies, and Codeine. So, a lot of bands. Lupo Chita is one of the current ones. They played here in Catskill before, a couple times, and also in Kingston, I think. New record is brand new. Came out within the last couple months. Before that, also new, our pal Civic Mimic, which was began as a pandemic project by Jeff Hirsch of the band Glazer. And Jeff came out front and put out a couple of cassettes using the Civic Mimic name, and then that sort of evolved into a full band, and it's a band now. And they just released a 3-song EP, self-titled, and we heard a track called Isolation Man, and that just came out a couple of weeks ago. And then also new, Patois Counselors. They have a new record coming out, and we heard a single from that record, Generational Riffs. The album is going to be called Protection Racket, and it is on the excellent Ever Never record label, coming soon to an indie record store near you. Top of the set, San Francisco band. Now that I think they're Chicago, they're in Chicago. The Sneeges, from the excellent and very underrated album Blow Out the Sun. We heard The Weather Scene. That was released in 1994. On the Spin Art record label. Excellent little indie, little pop label. And that gets us to where we are now. I guess I have

Well, all right. I'm going to play you three and then come back. So I want to get these in. This is new music from Laz. I played a single a couple of weeks ago. I like this very much. So let's give this a listen.

I mean, that was fun, right? That was new music from the Tubs from Australia covering Metallica, and I can't help it. I like it. Those first three Metallica records were so important to me as a youngster, you know? I mean, I was aware of them when they came out. And so, you know, just Fade to Black is that song. And you know, one of those songs that just impacted me heavily as a young guy. The Tubs just signed to Merge Records. They were one of the bands that were impacted by the Trouble in Mind label, the excellent Trouble in Mind label, closing down. And the Tubs went out and found themselves a very good record label. And we'll surely hear more from them. But this single that just came out, I guess it just came out sort of to announce that they were on Merge now. So they did this Metallica cover, which I suspect they probably just had in the can. And said, well, we could, you know, remember that thing we did? So that's what that was. And, you know, that's the second time I've played it through now. And it's actually really well done. Before that, Unlettered is the solo project of Mike Knowlton, who is an old friend and plays in the band, in the excellent band Poem Rocket, and also played in the band Gapeseed, which was a sort of a math rock band before there was math rock. They were more of a, they're very noisy. They were excellent. They were from Brooklyn, and I think even today, one of the greatest bands that ever come from Brooklyn. They released two albums on San Diego's Silver Girl record label, and I think they did a 7-inch as well, if I remember. And then they sort of morphed into Poem Rocket. And Poem Rocket's going to have a new record coming out, believe it or not, which is lovely. Just fantastic to hear. But until then, Mike has this solo project, Unlettered, and he's released a couple of records, and they're both excellent. Some 7-inches, too, I think. One, at least one. Anyway, this new record is called Devil's Bowl. It's coming out in June. It's a self-release thing. And what we heard was the first single, Burn After Reading. And then we kicked off the set with new music from Laz. I'm going to try. Laz are from Budapest, which means that their songs are in a language that I can't speak, nor can I read. Egi Kifostat Elmeral is the track that we heard. Lasan Ataharo Zavar, maybe, is the name of the album. On the Discos Pero Que Bien record label, just came out. It's L-A-Z is how you spell the name of the band. A little accent over the A, if you happen to like that enough to go track it down. That's how you would do that. You're listening to the Signal to Noise radio program, subbing in for Lisa and Nick's excellent Radiant Point. They'll be back at it the first Monday of next month, which will be June. How amazing is that? It'll be summertime. It'll be consistently warm. So let's play some summertime grooves. This is the Matt Berry Trio. They've got a new one coming out, and I really, really like this.

I first moved to Kingston maybe, I don't know, 7 years ago. I was flipping through the FM dial on a Sunday afternoon trying to figure out what were the good radio stations in Hudson Valley. And I stumbled onto WGXC. That's how I found WGXC, just doing this this thing that I do with the radio dial whenever I'm in a place where I'm going to be there for a while. I will just scan the left side of the FM dial to figure out what's the cool radio station, and that's how I found WGXC. There was a noisy jazz band playing, and I really liked it. Didn't recognize it at all. And it didn't show up on my on Shazam, and so I found the radio station. I figured out what station I was listening to, and then I while the song was on, I found a Facebook page for the show that I was listening to, and I direct messaged the air personality, the DJ, and I asked her what I was listening to, and she told me that it was Red Kite, and I went right out and bought the Red Kite album that track was on, and also fell in love with WGXC at the same time. Sadly, I don't remember the name of the DJ, but I do remember the name of the band, and that's who we just heard, Red Kite, from their new one, Burnt, B-E-R-N-T. The track we heard Burnt was the name of the track we heard. This Too Shall Pass is the name of the record that is coming out, I believe, on the Rare Noise record label on June 19th. Before that, the Matt Berry Trio, from their forthcoming album, Everything's Peachy. We heard Everything's Peachy Part 8. Good stuff there. And that's it for me for tonight. I'll be back in a week for my regularly scheduled program. If you liked what you heard tonight, I'll play some completely different stuff next week, Monday night, 10 till midnight. You can also find me on the internet on Instagram if you look for Sugar Blast Music, or archived episodes of this show at mixcloud.com/sugarblast. That's that. My name has been Al C. It'll be Al C again next week when I'm here, so tune in. And until then, have a great week. I'm going to close it out with Wand. Goodbye, everybody.

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1: This is Mitch McConnell when I'm up in the Catskills to go hunt bear and visit my friends in the Greene County Legislature. I always tune into WGXC. I love that weird show, the Nothing Is Real Radio Hour, but it's not on very often. What a bunch of crazy Yankees up there. 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Oh, now, remember, it's at 90.7 FM on the dial in my Lexus. 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
4: Because the whole nightmare was coming back to him rapidly, his mind hurling frightening pieces of memory at him. The memory of a blinding rage, the gun flash, murder. He wondered if he'd been walking to escape, if the thought of hiding had brought him here to the park. And he told himself that it was foolish. There wasn't any escape. Her husband, Barney, knew the whole story. He was probably telling it to the police now. Edward stood up, shook his head, started to walk again. This time toward the police station.
5: Seventh Precinct, Sergeant Burke. Oh, yeah, Dave. Happened over on East 54th Street. Yeah, I think we got it sewed up already. Just a minute. Yes? Who do you want?
6: My name is Edward Jameson. I want to talk to someone about that shooting on East 54th Street.
5: What about it?
6: Well, I can tell you the whole story. I want to.
5: Call your bank, Dave. Something's up. Okay, Jameson. What do you want to tell us?
6: Well, it really began when... Aren't you taking this down?
5: Should I?
6: Yes, I think so. I did it. I'm the murderer.
4: Yes, that was how Edward Jameson confessed to murder. Simply. But the things that led you to the 7th Precinct Station weren't so simple, were they, Edward? They went back many weeks to happier days, as the newspapers put it. To days when you were free to decide what to do with your own life.
7: Also, Miss Turner, remind me on the 4th that Mrs. Jameson's having some kind of a function at the house. I can get the 7 o'clock instead of the 5:06.
8: Yes, Mr. Jameson.
7: And that the 8th is Mrs. Jameson's anniversary. Well, our anniversary. Our 5th. Must get her something.
8: Get Mrs. Jameson something?
7: Yeah, that's a good question. What?
8: Well...
7: Could get her a campaign ribbon with wooden battle stars, but... I'll figure it out. Well, that's all I have. You anything for me?
8: Oh, just a few. Mrs. Burton would like you to call before the opening of the market tomorrow.
7: No, fine. Remind me.
8: Your class luncheon tomorrow at noon at the Harvard Club.
7: Good. No, I'll take it. Hello, Jameson speaking.
9: Hello, Pappy. Wall Street still in business?
7: Oh, Miss Leeds. How are you?
9: Who should know better than you?
7: Well, the market was good today. Quiet, but firm.
9: Ah, it sounds nice.
7: Yes, I think we've tested the lows here and can expect an uptrend from here on.
9: I can feel that mink coat now.
7: It may not go that high. But I think this is as good a place as any to get in. Fine. Now, what's your address so I can have my secretary mail you the forms?
9: You know the address, silly.
7: Yes, that's 522 East 54th Street.
9: Always has been.
6: Anything else I can do for you now?
9: Uh-huh. I'm lonesome, Pappy.
6: Oh, certainly. As soon as the signed papers are in our hands, we can begin.
9: Well, you can go home on the 6:02 tonight, huh, Pappy? So we can have a few minutes together?
6: Well, I'm not sure that can be arranged.
9: Ah, come on. I'll meet you in the Commodore Grill in 15 minutes, huh?
6: Well, all right. Yes, I'll do that. Thank you for calling. Good night. Now, Miss Turner, mail a margin agreement and discretionary trading form to Miss Susan Leeds, 522 East 54th Street tonight, please.
8: Yes, sir.
6: Oh, and call my home and tell Mrs. Jameson I'm delayed. I have a few matters to attend to. Ask her to meet me at the station. I'll be taking the 602.

0: dear.
1: Hello, Ed.
0: What's the matter? Something wrong?
1: No, nothing wrong. Why, does there seem to be?
0: Yes, kind of. I wouldn't say you were exactly effervescent.
1: Frankly, I'm not. I've been sitting at that station for 1.5 hours. Or is that a big surprise to you?
0: Doris, I'm sorry. I asked Miss Turner to phone you. I was getting a later train.
1: What's the matter? Would the economic balance of the country be upset if you took 5 minutes to call yourself?
0: Now, that's not the point. Oh, darn it. Why should I have to go into a long explanation just because I get a later train? I don't reach for my hat the minute the market closes. There are other things to do. I have letters to write and calls to make and contacts to keep up.
1: I'm sure. Some of those contacts you make at that local saloon must be a real help.
0: Doris! Oh, this is ridiculous.
1: Ridiculous or not, this is the last time I wait at any station like I did tonight. I have other things to do with my time.
0: Okay. Why are you going home this way?
1: We're not going home. We're going to the Blacks for dinner. And do me a favor just for once. When it's time to leave, please don't insist on one for the road. That's when you fall apart.
0: Nobody else seems to think so.
1: Oh, yes, I'm sure, but they're not married to you.
0: Well, that can be fixed.
1: What was that?
0: I said... Nothing, dear. Nothing.
2: 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Friends, you hear a lot of talk these days about how long a motor oil will last. But the more important thing is, how long will it make your motor last? And on that score, I have some interesting facts for you. In an actual road test, identical motors were run over 70,000 miles, some using today's finest regular motor oils, the others using Signal Premium Compounded Motor Oil, that improved type Signal lubricant which combines 100% pure paraffin base with scientific compounds. When these motors were torn down for inspection, those using Signal Premium had only 1/6 as much carbon deposit and 1/3 less cylinder wear. Now, what does that mean to you? Well, less carbon means that your motor runs quieter, smoother. And less cylinder wear means that your motor keeps its like-new power longer. Good reason, I'd say, for making your next oil change a change to the improved type Signal oil that you're guaranteed of a sweeter running motor. Signal Premium Compounded Motor Oil. And now, back to the Whistler.

0: In your own mind, at least, it's out in the open, isn't it, Edward? That your married life with Doris isn't what you want. It's all too average, dull, lacking in the excitement you feel in just being around Susan Leeds. You're determined to do something about it, aren't you, Edward? Something that will eliminate the explanations, the excuses. Turn those stolen moments with Susan into days, years that belong to you.
1: Why, Mr. Jameson, what a pleasant surprise.
2: How do you do, Miss Leeds? May I come in?
1: Please do.
2: Hello, sweetheart.
1: Hello, big man.
2: Did you get home all right last night?
1: You mean from the Commodore?
2: Mm-hmm.
1: Sure, I'm big girl now.
2: Good for you. I wish I could give that cheerful report.
1: What happened to you?
2: Usual harangue with Doris, followed by dinner and drinks at the Blacks. I've had a head all day.
1: Oh, poor baby. Well, you sit down and rest up while I fix up my face. By the way, I got those papers.
2: Oh, are they all signed?
1: Yep, but I don't understand them.
2: Well, when you boil them all down, what they say is that you agree to have a margin account with our firm, that I have full power of attorney to trade in securities and to make withdrawals.
1: Oh, it's wonderful. Can you open the account with a dollar?
2: No, silly, of course not.
1: That's going to be some account. That's all I can spare.
2: Yeah, don't worry. I'll put off all the capital necessary.
1: Well, I don't understand why you put the account in my name, though.
2: Well, that's what we call a dummy account.
1: Dummy? I don't think I like that.
2: Honey, I'm not permitted as a customer's man to trade in my own name. So I use yours instead. See?
1: Nope.
2: Well, don't you worry your pretty head about it. It'll be all right.
1: Oh, Pappy, whatever you say.
2: Anybody ever tell you you're as pretty as a picture?
1: Oh, yes. Many times.
2: Who?
1: You, that's who.
2: Oh, what do you say we do it up brown tonight, huh? Kind of calls for a celebration anyway.
1: Well, it's now 4:30. How brown can you get it between now and the 6:02 you must take?
2: Tonight it's different. I have the car in town, and I can always break down in the parkway. Catch on?
1: Oh, darling, sometimes you amaze me. You mean we have the whole evening together?
2: And we won't be home until morning. Well, at least almost morning. Well, here we are.
1: Amen.
2: Did you have fun, Susan?
1: Yes, I did. It's been a wonderful evening.
2: Well...
1: Now, don't get out, Ed. I'll let myself in. It's pretty late. You don't want to get into trouble.
2: I won't get into any trouble. What am I, a mouse or something?
1: No, darling. You're the fun-loving Rover boy, but it's still pretty late and you have a long drive ahead of you. So be a good boy. And run along home.
2: All right. I don't like it. Someday we won't have to say goodbye like this.
1: Of course, darling.
2: Good night, Susan.
1: Good night. And drive carefully going home, Pappy. I don't want anything to happen to you.
2: Okay, I will. Don't worry. Bye.

0: Well, was that the Westport Flash that just took off?
1: Barney!
0: Did his keeper die or just let him off for one night?
1: Just for one night. But she gets him back none the worse for wear.
0: Oh, that's nice.
1: Barney, we gotta have a board meeting, as they say in Wall Street. Uh-huh. The Westport Flash has opened a trading account in my name.
0: A trading account? Well. Well.
1: Thoughtful of him, wasn't it?
0: Very. We've been working for years for a setup as good as this, haven't we, baby?
1: But I never expected it to be this good. His money in my name. Neat, huh?
0: You said it. Exactly.
1: Oh, who in the world is this about? Ed, what are you doing back here?
2: Well, I'm back, that's all.
1: Are you all right?
2: Tonight I own the world, Susan. Let me in.
1: It's very late, Ed. Have you any idea what time it is?
2: Time is no longer of the essence, as they say.
1: Now, look, Ed, I have an early appointment. I got to get some sleep. Now, be a good boy and go on home.
2: I've been home. And I'm not going back. Doris and I argued and we're through. We're finished.
1: When did this happen?
2: A couple of hours ago. No man can stand that kind of thing for long.
1: And all married people have spats.
2: This is no spat. This is it.
1: Now, you don't mean that.
2: Yes, I do. I told her what I had in. Yakety, yakety, yakety. She doesn't understand me. She never did.
1: Well, maybe you don't give her a chance to.
2: Oh, don't I?
1: Oh, now, be fair, Ed. Doris is a wonderful girl.
2: How do you know?
1: She married you, didn't she?
2: That was a long time ago.
1: Now, all the more reason for you not to go off half-cocked. You can't just tear up years together like that. Be sensible, Ed, please.
2: You mean that, don't you?
1: From the bottom of my heart.
2: Oh, Susan, when they made you, they threw away the mold. No wonder I love you so much. You always think of the other fellow first.
1: But, darling, I just don't want you in trouble. And I don't like to see you unhappy.
2: Oh, my baby. My darling. You understand me, don't you?
1: Yes, yes, of course. Now, you go on down to the club and get some sleep with what's left of the night, and tomorrow you call Doris and make up with her.
2: I'm not
1: No arguments now. Susan knows best.
2: No, I mean it. I'm through, and that's final, final.
1: Ed,
2: final.
1: Ed, my darling. Please think it over carefully. We've been so patient. We've been so decent. Let's be sure. So very sure for everybody's sake.
2: No, I'm sure. And I'm a free man. No one can stop me from asking you what I wanted to ask you from the very first moment I laid my eyes on you. And that's...
1: Tomorrow, honey. Phone me tomorrow. Now, good night, Ed.
2: All right. That's the way you want it.
1: That's the way I want it. Come on, come on. Get some sleep like a good boy. Good night, Pappy.
2: Good night, sugar.
1: Barney.
0: He's left, eh?
1: Yeah. Did you hear?
0: Not all of it.
1: Well, you should have. He's going to blow his happy home.
0: Oh? Why don't these guys ever get along with their wife?
1: I don't know, but this one's gonna want to marry me.
0: You say I blame him. You're quite a dish. That's why I married you myself.
1: But what happens now with his wife out of the way? I can't hold him at arm's length forever, and we can't afford to let our pigeon out of the coop.
0: Not this pigeon. Now, how much is in that trading account of yours, if you'll pardon the expression?
1: A lot. Better than 30,000.
0: All in your name. Perfect. And tomorrow morning you sell everything in that account.
1: Yeah, it almost seems a shame to do it. He trusts me so much.
0: Look, baby, don't go moral on me at this late date. It might spoil our beautiful relationship.
1: I... Don't worry about me, darling.
0: Don't give me reason to. Now, tomorrow morning we cash out that account. And as soon as we get a check for the proceeds, we'll vacate this apartment. And if it'll make you feel any better, we'll mail Jameson the key as a gesture of goodwill.
1: How does it feel to have a rich wife?
0: Fine, fine. We'll buy a house in Westport and live graciously.
1: Sure, I'll plan menus and play bridge with the girls. And you can go into the office every day.
0: Yeah? Over my dead body.
3: It's too bad, Edward, that you couldn't have listened in. couldn't have known the truth about Susan. But then you wouldn't have believed it, would you? Even though there are signs around that kind of people, signs that can easily be read, you wouldn't see them. Because an infatuation like yours can be very blind, can't it, Edward? Very blind.
1: Hello?
2: Susan, hold on to your hat. It's done.
1: Ed?
2: Yeah, I'm out at LaGuardia Field. She just left for Reno. My wife and her mother.
1: You sure, Ed?
2: Now, listen, I drove them to the airport and put them on the plane. Oh, I'm so happy about it. I think I could crawl out of that receiver you're holding to your ear.
1: Oh.
2: So wait there, and I'll be right over.

0: Here we go again.
1: Yeah, that's what it sounded like.
0: He's just put his wife on a plane for Reno.
1: Well, that means I'd better get right down to his office as fast as I can and pick up the check. In the meantime, you phone him that a messenger is on the way.
0: Sometimes I wonder if there isn't an easier way of making a living.
1: Well, don't wonder. You haven't got any choice. You married me, remember?
0: Sure, Bonnie, I remember. I'm not complaining. Well, you're concerned. Funny that way.
1: Good. How soon can you have us ready to skip this town?
0: Be back here by 5. That'll give us time. I'll pack your bags so we'll be all ready to go.
1: Great. We're as good as on our way, baby.

0: Mr. Jameson, I didn't expect you'd be in today.
1: No, neither did I, but the best laid plans, you know.
0: Yes.
1: Well, what's new?
0: I've typed out a list of everything. It's right here on your desk.
1: No, let me see.
0: All the calls. Mr. Brown's been taking care of your customers, and all the transactions they made are on the list, too.
1: Very efficient, Miss Turner. Thank you.
0: I'm sorry to hear about you and Mrs. Jameson.
1: Yeah, not at all. Not at all.
0: Those things happen, I suppose.
1: Yes, they do. What's this note about Miss Leeds?
0: Hmm? Oh, she sold everything in her account this morning.
1: She what?
0: Yes, Miss Leeds said you had talked it over with her.
1: You know I do all the trading in that account?
0: Well, but the account is in her name, Mr. Jameson. I couldn't question her instructions.
1: Oh, no, that's your fault, Miss Turner. Tell me, were there any other instructions from Miss Leeds?
0: Well, yes, she wanted the check right away.
1: Get out to the cashier's department and stop that check immediately. Oh.
0: The check was picked up by messenger just a few minutes ago.
1: It was what?
0: Yes, so she called again at noon and said the messenger was on his way.
1: You remember what time exactly?
0: Well, it was about, let me see, about 11:45. Yes, because
1: Miss Turner, get me a taxi fast.
0: What's the matter, Mr. Jameson? You look
1: like I'd lost my best friend. Well, maybe I have. Just get me that cab.
2: Barney, did you get... Ed.
1: Hello, Susan.
2: You're early.
1: Just a little, maybe. I was almost too late.
2: What do you mean?
1: Why did you do it, Susan?
2: Do what?
1: Close out the account. Why did you do it?
2: Well, I felt like it, and the account was in my name.
1: That money was mine. Ours. Why did you do it behind my back?
2: That should be obvious.
1: But it isn't.
2: No one can possibly be that stupid.
1: Susan, I put every cent I had in the world in that account. It's all right if you want the money, but I love you, and you hurt me and shocked me.
2: You'll recover.
1: Oh, Susan, darling, you don't understand.
2: Well, you finally said it. I don't understand. Doris didn't understand. Did your mother ever understand you?
1: Susan, what's come over you? I've never seen you like this before.
2: You never look.
1: Baby, I can't stand you like this. I love you, baby. We've got plans. In 6 weeks, we can get married.
2: Oh, why don't you grow up?
1: Susan.
2: What makes you think you're God's gift to women? I'd always put up with you for 5 years. It'll always be a misty. Now, if you don't mind, I want to be alone. I got to finish packing.
1: You're packing? Yes, you are. Susan, that gun in your suitcase.
2: Skip it, Ed. You better run along. My husband's due here any minute.
1: Husband? When did you get married?
2: About 3 years before I met you.
1: And this whole thing has been a shakedown. Susan, I could kill you for this.
2: Oh, stop it. You're not the type. You won't kill me. I'm a woman. And nice little boys don't kill women. Nice little boys need women to understand them. They just couldn't live without a woman's shoulder to cry on.
1: No.
2: From the cradle to the grave, nice little boys have to be mothered.
1: No.
2: Well, little boy, you got me miscast. I'm not your mother.
1: No, Susan, you can't
2: get away
1: talk
2: from me. Get out of here. Leave that gun alone, Ed.
1: I'm not a little boy.
2: Ed, you should think.
1: I'm not a little boy. I'll show you. I'm going to kill you.
2: No!
1: No sense trying to get out that door.
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and grown year after year. Until today, Signal Dealer serves 6 western states from Canada to Mexico. Obviously, folks who have tried Signal, the famous Go Farther gasoline, must like it. Yes, they do like it, for good reasons. Not only for Signal's famous mileage, but for the thing which makes that mileage possible. 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And 2, Signal is the famous Go Farther gasoline. And now back to the Whistler.

0: It's over at last, Ed. The whole story. Your break with your wife, Doris. The terrible shock when you discovered that Susan Leeds had made a fool out of you. That she and her husband, Barney, had planned the whole thing to take away a little boy's money. That was what really brought on the blind rage, wasn't it, Ed? When she admitted that to you. And now, standing in the 7th Precinct Station, telling it quietly to the desk sergeant, you suddenly stop, because it's all you remember, isn't it? A blinding rage, a gun flash, a murder.
1: And that's your story, is it, Jameson?
2: Yes. There's a little more to it, I guess. It's not exactly clear in my mind. She opened the door and tried to get out. I only know that I killed Susan Leeds.
1: So you killed Susan Leeds. Oh, I don't know. Why does this have to happen to me?
2: But I told you I...
1: Look, we walk in on a couple of characters we've been trying to nab for months. They're wanted in half a dozen states on everything from blackmail to larceny. We find one of them dead. The other one standing there half dazed with a murder weapon on the floor. It's a perfect case, all wrapped up. Then you walk in.
2: But I killed her. I'm trying to tell you,
1: Wait. Frank, bring in the suspect.
2: Oh, please, I just want some rest.
1: You wait, like I told you. Here she is.
2: She? Susan.
1: So, you killed Susan Leeds.
2: No, it can't be. I fired the gun.
3: You didn't kill me. But I wish you had.
2: But I did. You were running for the door and you opened it and I pulled the trigger.
3: Yes. Just as my husband, Barney, came in to try to help me.
2: Your husband. I killed your husband.
1: That's right, Jameson. I don't know what the DA will want to do about it, but you're going to have a hard time explaining this to a jury.
3: Funny, isn't it? You getting rid of a wife who doesn't mean anything to you. And I lost a husband who meant everything to me.

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0: Featured in tonight's story were Willard Waterman and Betty Lou Gerson. 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
1: 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Its title, Murder on Margin. From the ABN Reel-to-Reel Library, this episode of The Whistler originally aired Sunday, June 4th, 1950. Its title, Caesar's Wife.
0: And now stay tuned for the program that has rated tops in popularity for a longer period of time than any other West Coast program in radio history. The Signal Oil Program, The Whistler.

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0: I am the Whistler, and I know many things, for I walk by night. I know many strange tales hidden in the hearts of men and women who have stepped into the shadows. Yes, I know the nameless terrors of which they dare not speak.
1: And now, for the Signal Oil Company, the Whistler's strange story, Caesar's Wife.

0: They were starting the day, the three of them, just as they had begun every Monday morning for as long as any of them could remember. But that was because none of them had any premonition of what was going to happen in the next 24 hours. Frank Conway, the Caesar of the rackets, was standing in front of the mirror in his luxurious hotel suite. Joe, his personal barber, who had just finished trimming his hair, did nothing but stand there behind him holding a towel. He watched as Frank Conway shaved himself with an electric razor. Joe was wondering what to do with his hands, feeling as awkward and helpless on this occasion as he did on many other Monday morning routines. The weekly command performance at 8 o'clock sharp in Conway's suite. Kirby Morton, the other man in the room, was more relaxed. After many years with Conway, he'd learned to accept anything.
1: Joe.
2: Yes, Mr. Morton.
1: I wouldn't stand behind the boss like that. You make him nervous.
2: What makes you think I'm nervous, Kirby?
1: Yeah, I don't know. I just got the idea from the way you talked to Judge Faulkner yesterday.
2: Forget Faulkner.
1: Well, after all...
2: Quit staring in the mirror, Joe. Go on over there and sit down while I'm through shaving.
1: Yeah, you see, Joe?
3: Sure, Mr. Conway. Just to tell me when you're ready.
1: You know, you're hard to please, Frank.
2: Oh?
1: Yeah. A couple of weeks ago, you used your power to get a judge of your own elected to the Superior Court. Masterpiece of finagling.
2: Ah.
1: Today, His Honor, Judge Faulkner calls up to say thank you, and suddenly you're allergic to the telephone.
2: I'll give His Honor to be Judge Faulkner plenty of time to thank me when he's on the bench.
1: Yeah, I'm sure you will. And you don't have to jump down my throat just because you're off your feed today.
2: Okay, Kirby. I'm sorry. Here, Joe, take this electric razor.
3: Sure, Mr. Conway. Now, Joe, put on a little powder, comb the hair.
2: And not today.
3: But, Mr. Conway, I got a beautiful new toilet water.
2: Joe.
3: Yes, Mr. Conway. Maybe tomorrow morning. Yeah, tomorrow you'll feel better.
2: You know, Kirby, sometimes I don't think you're very smart.
1: Now, look, Frank.
2: Shooting your mouth off about me electing judges in front of Joe?
1: Oh, he's been with you for years.
2: He can talk, can't he?
1: He won't talk. He worships you.
2: Yeah, sure, sure. Everybody worships me. Barbers, bootblacks, fat-headed ward healers like Faulkner. I'm sick of it. I'm sick of all the loving I get because people are afraid of me or I've got something they want.
1: Stay me with raisins, comfort me with apples, for I am sick of love.
2: What's that?
1: Solomon.
2: Oh.
1: You ought to read him sometime. Bestseller in his day.
2: Yeah, well, I've got other things to do.
1: Yeah, I guess you have. Well, are you going to tell me what's eating you or not?
2: There's nothing wrong with me.
1: You're making it hard for me, Frank. Put yourself in my shoes. Press agent for Mr. Big of the Rackets. Colorful character. The walking question mark. The guy who can swing elections and collect payoff. But who can't stand the sight of blood or the feel of a razor against his face.
2: Shut up, Kirby.
1: And I can't say a word to the papers. Can't even ask questions. Right-hand man to a guy I don't even know.
2: I said shut up.
1: Okay. So I shut up.
0: You have a right to be irritated with Kirby, haven't you, Frank? Yes. In the years he's served you, he certainly should have learned that your strange fear of sharp objects, of things that cut and scratch, is something no one asks about ever. The big secret, the thing that makes you a walking question mark, belongs to you. And only one other man in the world. A secret terror other people will learn about within 24 hours, but you have no way of knowing that, Frank. A few minutes later, as you and Kirby are about to settle down to work, he gets on another subject, just as irritating.
1: Yeah, Frank, if I didn't know you better, I'd say you had woman trouble. You got all the symptoms.
2: Maybe you're right, Kirby.
1: Oh, you're a little old for that, aren't you, Frank?
2: Think so?
1: Yeah, Gloria's a great girl. You wouldn't want a better wife. If you ask me...
2: I didn't ask you.
1: Now, look, Frank...
2: All right, wait a minute.
4: Frank, darling.
2: Gloria, what do you mean by walking in like that?
4: Ooh, listen to him, Kirby. You'd never know we had the top floor of this hotel practically sealed off for his private use.
2: Yeah, but just the same, honey, I've asked...
4: Just the same, darling. Stop growling. I just dropped by to tell you I had a date for lunch.
2: Oh? That's nice. Anybody I know?
4: Yes. Yes, darling, I think so. Mitzi Raymond. You remember her? Used to be in the chorus with me at the Hermosa Club.
2: Yeah.
1: You don't expect Frank to remember anything that far back, do you, Gloria?
4: Ooh. You make me feel like something out of the Floridora sextet. Resent that for me, will you, Frank? Now kiss me, baby. I gotta go. I gotta hurry.
2: Sure.
4: Mm. Oh, your face is so smooth, darling. See you later, honey.
1: Yeah, a wonderful girl.
2: Yeah.
1: Now, what were you saying about...
2: Forget it. I don't want to talk about it now. Come on, let's get this work cleared up, huh? I've got a feeling I'm going to have an important date for lunch. And let those guys at the Black Cat know their take was 20% out of last month, huh?
1: They know it already.
2: That's all right. Tell them again. Tell them I'm very unhappy about it and the figures better be up by the first. I'll get it.
1: Expecting someone?
2: Yeah. We'll see now about that lunch appointment. Oh, hello, Sally.
5: Yeah, Mr. Conway, I did what you said, didn't it?
2: It's okay, Sally. You can talk in front of Kirby.
5: Oh, yeah. Well, I followed Mrs. Conway, like you said. She went to a little French restaurant, Mason something or other on 46th Street.
2: Go on.
5: Well, she met someone there.
2: Who?
5: He was a nice-looking fellow in a gray suit. He took a table in the corner.
2: I'll fill in the missing words. Thanks, Sally.
5: I watched
2: That's
5: him.
2: That's all I want to know. Go on, get out.
5: Oh, okay, Mr. Conway.
1: Well.
2: Yeah.
1: What does that mean?
2: That's the Mitzi Gloria is having lunch with. The one who used to dance in the line at the Hermosa.
1: I can't believe Gloria would...
2: Kirby, you're a whiz at quotations. Know the one about Caesar's wife?
1: Huh?
2: I ran across it the other day. Says Caesar's wife should be above suspicion. What did Caesar do about it, Kirby?
1: He left her.
2: She got off easy, didn't she?
1: Now, don't go jumping at conclusions.
2: Yeah. Caesar didn't have much pride, Kirby. There's only one thing to do in a case like
1: this. Now, wait a minute, Frank. You gotta give her the benefit of the doubt.
2: I've given her everything, Kirby. It's time she gave something to me.
1: Her life?
2: Not hers.
1: But you don't know this guy. You aren't sure.
2: There's another saying, you know. Render unto Caesars the things that are Caesar's. That's all. It's as simple as that.

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You are if you haven't entered Signal's big $10,000 contest. 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Well, all you need do is write what you think the bride is shouting at the groom. For instance, you might be shouting, "In addition to love, honor, and obey, you'll have to promise to use Signal Go Farther gasoline after this." Think of it. 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They're free. No purchase required.

0: Yes, Frank. Ye shall render unto Caesar the things that are Caesar's. And as you ride with Kirby Morton across town to the little French restaurant on 46th Street, the gnawing suspicion inside you has given way to a dull, sure feeling that there's only one solution now, one way to take care of the man who has dared to fall in love with Caesar's wife. Gloria had been so clever about it, so positive that the meetings, the casual hellos in the hotel lobby, the whispered telephone conversations were unnoticed. But Kirby is still right, Frank. You've got to be sure. You've got to see for yourself what's going on. In the restaurant, the two of you stand by the hat check stand, looking back into the cozy little bar in the rear.
1: May I help you, monsieur?
2: Yeah, we're just looking around.
1: I have a nice table near the window.
2: I told you, we're just looking around.
1: Pardon, monsieur.
2: Well, satisfied, Kirby?
3: I don't know, Frank.
2: There they are. Look at him. He's bringing her a drink from the bar.
3: Yeah, your boy was right. He's a good-looking Joe.
2: Yeah. Personality with shoulders and coat lapels to match.
3: Look, Frank, he could be her brother.
2: She's an only child.
3: Oh, too bad.
2: Look at that. She's laughing. He must have said something funny. Maybe I ought to rustle up a couple of new jokes, huh?
3: Take it easy, Frank.
2: Come on, I've seen enough.
3: You gotta make sure.
2: Don't worry, Kirby. Before we're through, I'll be sure.
3: Seen you like this before, Frank. Going to all this trouble, tapping Gloria's telephone and everything.
2: Relax, Kirby. I'm handling this personally. I want to hear just how interesting Mr. Lapels can be.
3: Okay. I guess we just sit around and wait.
2: Yeah.
3: Oh, say, I almost forgot.
2: What?
3: Judge Faulkner's outside, waiting to see you.
2: He can keep on waiting. Get my tailor in here, will you?
3: Like I said, okay.
4: Yeah, come in, Mr. Roberts. Mr. Conway's ready for you now.
5: Yes, of course. This will only take a minute, Mr. Conway. I just want you to slip the coat on. Let me get a quick look.
2: All right. Help me into it, will you?
5: Yes, sir. That's it. Now, careful of the lining. It's only basted.
2: What about these lapels?
5: Lapels?
2: Yeah.
5: Oh, I've got them pinned back. But they're the latest thing, Mr. Conway. I made certain...
2: Now, look, I saw some lapels this wide. See, out to here. Sharp. That's the way I want them.
5: But with this type of garment...
2: Never mind, I know what I want.
5: Of course, Mr. Conway, I was...
2: Hey, watch out, what are you trying to do? Get away!
5: But Mr. Conway, I don't...
2: Look at this pin sticking right out.
5: Oh, the pin, what harm?
2: Take this thing off me, I don't want the suit. Do you hear? Throw it in the ash can.
3: He's gone to a lot of trouble.
2: Pay him off, get him out of here, I don't want to hear anymore.
3: You better go, Roberts.
5: But the material...
3: He said to pay you off, now come on.
5: Well, all right, Mr. Kirby, though I hate to do business...
3: It's all right, I'll see you later, Roberts, don't worry about it. Frank, I don't get it.
2: You don't have to.
3: But it was only a pin, the poor guy...
2: Skip it, will you?
3: No, I won't. A few days ago was a pair of scissors that upset you, and last week was an ordinary can opener. I don't see...
2: I made it clear, Kirby. You don't have to see anything.
3: But we're friends. I ought to know you well enough to...
2: Well,
3: be
2: you
3: able...
2: don't. Nobody knows me that well. Now, let's forget it. We've got other things to attend to.
3: Doesn't add up for me, Frank. Listening in on your own wife's phone calls.
2: Shut up, will you?
6: Hello? Hello, Gloria?
7: Hello, Alan.
2: This is it, all right?
7: Alan, I have the money for you.
6: Oh, swell. Look, I don't want you to think I was in a hurry for it.
7: Oh, the money isn't important. You know that.
6: I know. Say, I was thinking I might go out of town for the weekend.
7: Oh.
6: It'll be all right with you?
7: Well... Is it awfully important?
6: Well, it isn't a matter of life and death.
7: You know how I feel, Alan, about your being here. It means so much to me just to know that you're around.
6: I understand.
7: I don't want you to get the idea that I think I can own you, but...
6: Oh, now.
7: You know why I got you a room right here in the hotel.
6: Yes, I know. Forget it. I'll stick around.
7: Would you? Oh, that's perfect.
6: By the way, that reminds me. I moved to a better room this morning. I'm in room 1438. Better jot it down.
7: Room 1438. I'll remember.
6: I'll be in till after 6. Then I'm going to have dinner at Luigi's.
7: Fine. I'll meet you there. If I can slip away from a party we're going to. And I'll have the money for you.
6: Okay. Bye now.
7: Goodbye.
2: A dirty little double-crosser!
3: Where is it, Frank? What did they talk about?
2: She belongs to me, Kirby. Do you understand me?
3: Frank, you're upset. You better talk
2: upset.
3: To her. You better...
2: No, no, I'm not, Kirby. I'm just as calm as I'll have to be.
3: What are you looking for?
2: This.
3: What the... Gun. What's got into you? You haven't touched a gun in all the years I've been with you.
2: Kirby, I keep telling you, this is a personal affair, very personal.
3: You're talking foolish. That's hoodlum stuff. Listen, if this thing has to be done, I can drop a word to
2: some of the
3: boys. You'll
2: drop words to nobody, Kirby.
3: Frank, you can't do this. It's crazy.
2: Kirby, you can't stop me. Caesar's wife, do you remember, should be above suspicion. I'll get Judge Faulkner in here.
3: It's been an hour. He's probably gone.
2: Get him.
3: No, you can't talk to him now. Not when you're in this frame of mind.
2: Okay, Kirby, I'll get him myself. The judge and I are going to have a little talk. Come on in, Your Honor. Sorry to keep you waiting so long.
8: Oh, that's all right, Frank. I was perfectly comfortable.
2: Oh, good. You know Kirby Morton, don't you, Judge?
8: Oh, yes, we've met.
2: Sit down, Judge. I'll fix your drink.
8: Oh, no, thanks. I just dropped by to thank you for the way everything worked out.
2: Oh, no, it's my pleasure, Your Honor.
8: Yes, and beautifully handled, Frank, beautifully handled.
2: Well, we try to keep things running smooth. I figure you'll be an asset, Judge, to the people. And to me.
8: Oh, I should say so. Anything I can ever do, Frank?
2: Oh, I'm glad we understand one another. It cuts out a good deal of unnecessary conversation, huh?
8: Yes.
2: Judge Faulkner, I think we should have a little celebration. You know, nothing fancy. Maybe a quiet dinner.
8: Oh, delighted.
2: Yeah, say it's your house tonight.
8: I'm sure Mrs. Faulkner would be honored.
2: Good, good. About 6 o'clock?
8: Six? Why, I think that can be arranged.
2: It is arranged. And, Judge...
8: Yeah?
2: I'm going to be late.
8: I don't quite understand.
2: Well, that's one thing you'll never have to quite understand. As far as you're concerned, and your wife, Judge, I arrived at 6 sharp.
8: But I... Frank, you're my friend. I'd do anything for you. Only if I got into any mix-ups at this stage...
2: There'll be no mix-up for you from now on, Judge. Just do as you're told, huh?
8: Yeah, I think I understand. A dot of 6. Stayed all evening.
2: Oh, you're a smart guy, Judge. Both on and off the bench. And now, Judge Faulkner, you better run along, eh? Work things out with Mrs. Faulkner. You know the ladies. They like to plan their social activities.
8: Yeah, yes, of course. Well, I'll be running along, and good day, Mr. Morton. See you tonight, Frank. Right at 6.
3: Judge for an alibi. Is that the way it's going to be, Frank?
2: Yeah, Kirby. That's exactly the way it's going to be.
3: Well, it's a good thing you found use for him so soon.
2: What do you mean by that?
3: Because it won't take long for the people to find out he's a phony. After he's thrown out of office, he won't be much use to you.
2: Now, look, Kirby, if you're trying to stop me...
3: No, Frank. I know better than that. You made your decision... Nothing I can say will stump you now.
9: Yes, Frank, you've made your decision, haven't you? And you lose little time in completing the arrangements. Gloria isn't going to have any trouble slipping out. No, because you want it that way. You want her to keep her appointment at Luigi's, to be waiting for the man who will never appear. It's almost 6 o'clock before you're alone with Gloria. And it isn't easy to think of the brutal thing you're going to do. Gloria's so beautiful, isn't she, Frank? As she sits at a mirror combing her hair, she seems so devoted, so innocent.
2: You're getting dressed kind of early tonight. Aren't you, Gloria?
10: Mm-hmm. You don't mind if I spend a little extra time making myself beautiful for you, do you, darling?
2: No. No, I've always wanted you to make yourself beautiful. For me.
10: Frank, what's the matter? You sound, well, strange. Is something bothering you, darling? Something on your mind?
2: Nothing that can't be cleared up, Gloria. I think that after tonight, everything will be all right again.
10: Frank, what do you mean? You're not taking any chances. If anything ever happened to you, darling, I'd...
2: You'd what, honey?
10: Well, you know how much I love you.
2: I think I do. I think I know even better than you, Gloria.
10: Whatever it is, dear, you will be careful. Promise?
2: Yeah, I promise. I'll be extra careful, sweetheart.
9: Yes, Frank. After tonight, everything will be all right again, and you'll be careful. Because it means so much to both of you, so much to the future. That's what's in your mind. You wait quietly until a little before six, and then let yourself out of the suite. The corridor outside is deserted, and you walk swiftly to the automatic elevator, press the button for the 14th floor. Riding down, you pat gently at the gun nestled in its holster under your coat. It's going to be quick and businesslike, isn't it, Frank? No time for a dangerous struggle. Smooth, the way you've always run things. At room 1438, you slip a passkey into the lock and let yourself in quietly. He's singing in the other room. Silently, you move in toward him. You can see him standing in front of the mirror, fixing his tie. He's pleased with himself, isn't he, Frank? Even picking up his drink, holding it up as if toasting himself in the mirror. Toasting his good fortune.
2: I'd enjoy that drink if I were you, Alan.
11: What?
2: Go on. It's as good a way as any to die. Enjoying a last drink.
11: Mr. Conway.
2: That's right, Mr. Conway, not Mrs.
11: What's the matter? What are you talking about?
2: Sorry, Alan, I'm all through talking.
11: No, wait. You don't know what you're doing.
9: He stumbles. And as he falls toward you, the glass in his hand smashes against the barrel of your gun. You step back quickly and stare at the back of your hand. A red gash, Frank. A chance cut by Alan's glass shattering against your gun. You stare at it, horrified. Because there it is, Frank. The answer to your unusual personality. Your big secret. Hemophilia. The weakness you've guarded so faithfully from everyone but your personal physician. Yes, Frank. The smallest cut or scratch can kill you, let you bleed to death. It's the thing that's kept you away from violence, isn't it, Frank? Forced you to have things done smoothly, businesslike. Because a tiny accident like this can cost your life.
12: No. Oh, I'll bleed to death. I gotta get help. Gotta get help!
13: When you hear about someone else's winning a big prize in a contest by writing a few simple words, you've probably said, "Well, I could have written something that good." Of course you could. But the important thing is to enter the contest. Don't keep putting it off. But enter Signal's big $10,000 contest now. 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What the angry bride on the Signal gasoline billboard might be shouting at the groom. That's all there is to the Signal contest. No purchases required, no box tops to send in. And in addition to the Buick, there are 199 other valuable awards, such as a three-piece Apex automatic laundry, O'Keefe and Merritt gas ranges, solid gold case Helbros wristwatches, vacuum cleaners and pop-up toasters by Westinghouse. 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
9: So the murder of the young man in the gray suit, Alan Roberts, went off exactly as you planned it, Frank. And he's lying dead now on the floor of room 1438 where you left him. More than that, when the investigation is held, Judge Faulkner himself will be ready to tell the police you were at his home having dinner at the time of the killing. But one little fact, a thing you couldn't have figured on, a thing that would have made no difference to almost anyone but you, has turned it all into a nightmare. Yes, Frank. The man you killed happened to be holding a half-empty drinking glass in his hand when you fired. And as he fell toward you, his glass crashed against your gun, cutting the back of your hand. A cut that can be as disastrous, as final as a bullet in the head. An hour later, Back in your private suite, you can't understand why Mannheim, your private physician, is so calm.
14: Will you hurry up, Doc?
2: Take it easy, Frank.
14: What do you mean, take it easy? You gotta do something.
2: Listen, Frank, you must try to relax. All we have to do is wait a little while.
14: Wait a little while? Are you crazy? Listen, I know what can happen to me. I know about hemophilia. I've been reading about it all my life. But it's not gonna happen.
2: You're right. And you don't know how lucky you are. You need more than an ordinary transfusion. You're a very rare type. And if we had to look for your type of blood in a hurry, we knew we'd never have a chance.
14: Yeah. We?
2: Gloria and I.
14: Gloria? She doesn't know about...
2: She does know, Frank. I thought it was better to tell her. It was she who... Oh, that's what I'm waiting for. Yes? This is Mannheim.
14: What? What's that?
2: Good Lord.
14: What are you saying?
2: Yes. Yes, I know. I don't know how to tell you this.
14: Tell me what?
2: The man Gloria had moved into the hotel, the one she hired just to be near you all the time. The one in a million with the type of blood that matches yours.
14: Hired? Gloria hired a man?
2: Yes. Alan Roberts.
14: Oh, no. No.
2: He's dead, Frank. Murdered. They just found him down in his room. Down in 1438.

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Music by Wilbur Hatch.

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4: I didn't mean to steal the Bible. That wasn't my intention. Why, I'd never taken as much as a towel or an ashtray out of a hotel. And if I'd known the night of terror it would lead me into, I'd never have taken it at all.

0: Mardi Gras, New Orleans, a gay time, a lot of laughs, if you're in on it. But me, I was stuck in a stuffy hotel room waiting for a call from the boss. And the sound of all those people out on the street having fun got on my nerves.
1: Operator.
0: This is Mr. Cummings, room 302. Whatever happened to that bellhop I sent for?
1: Would you speak louder? I can't hear you, sir.
0: I said...
1: Just a minute.
0: Operator. Operator.
1: What was it you wanted?
0: Look, I want a bellhop. I want him to bring me something to read. Anything. You said half an hour ago he was on his way up.
1: Hasn't he answered your call yet, Mr. Cummings?
0: He has not.
1: Well, I'm sorry, sir. The hotel is so crowded. The Mardi Gras, you know, it's almost impossible. Just a minute.
0: Hey, look, operator. Operator. Oh, nuts. I paced back and forth, wishing the boss would call me so I could get out of the room. I didn't dare leave, even to go down and get a paper. He's that kind of a guy. Expects you to be on tap all the time. There was no radio in the room and nothing to read. I went through all the drawers, hoping somebody had left behind a magazine or a seed catalog, anything. And then I found it. The Bible. The Gideon Bible. For years I've seen them in hotel rooms, but I'd never paid any attention to them. And now I open the book. 1 Samuel, chapter 19. I lay down on the bed and I started to read. The knock surprised me. I'd forgotten about the bellhop. I got up to go to the door and I realized I had the Bible in my hand. It's a fine thing when a man feels embarrassed caught reading the Bible, but that's how I felt. Embarrassed. I stuffed it under the pillow, and I went to the door. You sure took your time. Oh.
2: I'm a house detective. I'm sorry to disturb you.
0: Well, that's all right. What's the matter?
2: Well, it seems that the woman who had this room before you lost her pocketbook. She thinks she left it here.
0: I haven't seen it, but, well, you can come in and look.
2: Why, thanks. It doesn't seem likely that the maids would have overlooked it, but once in a while something gets left in a drawer.
0: Yeah, I know.
2: It's amazing the things you find left behind in hotels.
0: Yeah, it sure is.
2: Oh, no, it's not here. Sorry to have intruded on you.
0: That's all right.
2: Good night.
0: Good night. I lay down again and went back to reading the Bible. Once I got used to the old-fashioned language, I found it pretty interesting. The story of David, anyway. A guy being chased by everybody, not knowing who his enemies were, every minute expecting to get killed. I was down to the part where David's wife puts a dummy in his bed as a decoy to save his life when I was interrupted again. This time I automatically stuck the Bible under the pillow and went to the door.
3: Hello.
0: Oh. Hello.
3: I'm having the most awful time. I've tried and tried, but it just won't work. And the room's so stuffy.
0: How's that?
3: The window in my room, it won't open.
0: Oh.
3: Would you open it for me?
0: Oh, I should. Just show me. Which room is it?
3: Right next to yours. Just around this corner, room 300. I have the same trouble on buses. The windows never open. It drives me mad. You can see how stuffy the room is.
0: Mm-hmm. This window?
3: Mm-hmm. Well, isn't that odd? It opened for you.
0: Yeah, it did. And easy, too. And so does this one.
3: I can't understand it.
0: You're sure you tried?
3: You don't think I'd come to your door and ask you to come over here if I didn't need something, do you?
0: Well, it's been done.
3: I won't argue with that. But now that you're here, wouldn't you like to have a drink? For your trouble, I mean?
0: Oh, no, I don't think I can.
3: You can watch the parade much better here than on your side of the building.
0: Oh, no, I can't.
3: What's the matter?
0: Oh, sorry, I have to go. That's my phone.
3: Wait, don't go. You can have the call transferred here. But it's silly to go all the way back to your room.
0: Hello, Cummings. Oh, yes, sir. I've been waiting for your call. Now, listen, I've covered the whole territory down here, and things look pretty healthy. You see, the main difficulty has been that... I stared at my briefcase. I had left it on the dresser. Now it was on the bed. And everything had been pulled out of it. The closet door was ajar. The drawers in the bureau were open. My Gladstone apparently hadn't been touched, but everything else
4: sales
0: had.
4: Are up 10%
0: I talked with the boss about trends,
4: yeah.
0: Business conditions,
4: yeah.
0: But my mind was on you a girl who wanted a window nice. Open. A window
4: right.
0: That wasn't stuck.
4: No, right.
0: While
4: that's
0: somebody searched my room.
4: Thursday,
0: calmly, I finished my conversation and hung up.
4: So
0: There was no reason now for me to stay in the room. I gathered up my stuff and I took the Bible from under the pillow. Huh. Funny. I had gotten interested in it. I wanted to go on reading it. So I stuck it in my top coat pocket and walked out of the room. On my way to the elevator, I got a sudden impulse. I stopped in front of room 300 and knocked. Where's the...
4: Nobody here now, mister. The lady checked out.
0: Oh, but that's impossible. I was just here.
4: I don't know anything about that, but she checked out a couple minutes ago, and I got to clean up after her right now. I'm going to be glad when Mardi Gras's over. Everybody goes crazy. Hotel goes crazy. People check in, check out. They steal everything that ain't tied down.
0: Steal?
4: Yeah, I said steal. Ashtrays, bath towels, soap. I wouldn't be surprised if they take the beds, nay.
0: The Bible in my pocket suddenly felt like a pound of uranium. I wondered if the cleaning woman could read the guilt on my face, but she put her wastebasket down in the hall and went back in to clean the room. For a second, I considered taking the Bible back to room 302, and maybe I would have, if it hadn't been for the discarded book jacket in the wastebasket. It was gaudy, red and yellow. I grabbed it up, put it around the Bible. The title read, You Will Die Tonight.
5: Front boy. Where are those bellboys? I swear I'll go out of my mind. Oh, checking out, Mr. Cummins.
0: Mm-hmm.
5: Now, let me see. You were in room...
0: 302.
5: 302?
0: Yeah.
5: Oh.
0: Well, what's the matter?
5: I've had so much trouble over that room. I was supposed to hold it for a lady, but you can't keep rooms vacant during Mardi Gras. I gave her the room next to yours, but she kicked like crazy to the manager.
0: Next to me?
5: Yes, room 300. She checked out just a few minutes ago.
0: I don't know what this is all about, but there's something peculiar going on in room 302.
5: Peculiar?
0: I didn't mind the house detective coming in to look for the purse, but I didn't like having my stuff searched while I was out of the room.
5: Searched?
0: Yeah, I said searched.
5: You say the house detective did that?
0: He said the woman who had the room before me left a purse,
5: impossible.
0: Well, what do you mean?
5: A man had the room ahead of you. Oh, yes, I'm positive of it. Just a minute, I got the register right here. I'll take it. Yes, a man, a Mr. Gregory. The house detective isn't on duty today, but when he comes in tomorrow, I'll tell him that...
0: Not on duty? Well, then what was he doing in my room?
5: Today?
0: Of course, today, tonight. A tall guy with black hair.
5: Oh, there's some mistake, Mr. Cummins. Our house detective, Mr. St. Clair's his name, is short and bald, and he hadn't been in the hotel all day. He's homesick.
0: It had the makings of an interesting little intrigue. But I left the mystery of room 302 with the room clerk and went to the cigar stand. It was 8 o'clock. My train wouldn't leave until midnight.
6: Yes, sir, will it be? Cigarettes or cigars?
0: Cigars. 3 Coronas. No, make it 6.
6: Always like to sell cigars. Men don't smoke cigars like they used to. Cigarettes, that's the fashion today, but give me a good cigar every day.
0: Sounds like somebody's having a good time.
6: Oh, they all have a good time during the carnival.
0: Say, I wonder where I could check my bag and briefcase for a little while.
6: Oh, going to see the parade?
0: Yeah, I thought I would. Mill around a little bit. I've got a couple hours to kill.
6: Well, I'd be glad to keep it for you. I'm on duty till midnight.
0: Oh, would you? Well, it's mighty nice of you.
6: Oh, don't mind it at all. Mardi Gras is something to see. You shouldn't miss it. But you'll have more fun if you rent a costume. The hotel's got them for rent, you know.
0: No, thanks. I'll go as I am. He stuck my stuff under the counter, and I elbowed my way across the crowded lobby to the street door. Through the glass, my eyes met the eyes of another man, a tall man with black hair, the man who said he was the house detective. I swung the hotel door open. I had a few questions I wanted to ask that boy, but he was swallowed up in the crowd. And then a big hand clapped me on the shoulder, and a voice boomed in my ear.
7: Hey, sinner.
0: I whirled around and looked into the mask of a laughing, red-faced devil.
7: Don't try to evade me, sinner. I've come to collect you my nice, shiny pitchfork. And when the devil comes for you, your time is up.
0: All I could see in the mask were a pair of eyes. They were gray eyes, and they were laughing. And the devil threw his arm around my shoulder and urged me along the street.
7: Come on.
0: I walked a little. I hadn't had anything to drink. The whole thing seemed kind of silly. But before I knew what happened, a clown grabbed my other arm.
8: Let's take the sinner to the fiery furnace.
0: And the two of them, the devil and the clown, were propelling me down the street into a car.
7: Come along, sinner.
8: Fiery furnace.
0: Hey, wait a minute, fellas.
7: Ooh, the sinner is reluctant. Push him in, clown.
0: Hey, now, look.
8: Get in, sinner.
0: Hey, you guys. Hey. Hey, let me out. Look, where are we going?
7: All right. Let's have it.
0: Have what?
7: The Bible. The Bible you took out of room 302.
0: The Bible? You're not drunk.
8: Don't waste time on him. Frisk him.
0: Look, I don't know who you are, but you can't...
7: He hasn't got it on him. What'd you do with it? Where is it?
0: I told you. I haven't got it.
7: Oh! That's to let you know we're not playing. Now, let's take it again. Where's the Bible?
0: I tell you, I haven't got it. I had it, but I guess I lost it.
8: Lost it? Where'd you lose it?
0: I don't know.
8: Why, you...
7: Don't do that, sinner. It's just as easy for me to pull this trigger as to look at you.
0: But I'm telling you the truth. I haven't got it anymore.
7: All right, you haven't got it. But you'll tell me where it is, you understand, if I have to kill you to find out. Hey, what are you stopping for?
8: Well, can't you see? The crowd, I can't get through.
7: Oh, come on. Let's get moving. Get on out of here.
8: Well, what do you want me to do? Drive over them?
9: Look, fellas, a shortcut.
0: A bunch of revelers, drunk and out for beer, opened the back door of the car and started climbing over us. Nothing would stop them from weaving through. They thought it was fun pushing and shoving each other. One of them fell, sprawled across the devil's lap, and they began to pile up. And suddenly I knew this was escape. I climbed out of the car. I ran blindly away from them. I saw a cab at an intersection. I ran out. I opened the door and... There he was, in the back seat. The phony house detective. I slammed the cab door and bolted across the street. There was a policeman on the corner directed traffic. I ran up to him.
10: Hey, where do you think you're going?
0: Hey, look, they're trying to kill me. You gotta help me.
10: Kill you? Who's trying to kill you?
0: The devil. He's after me.
10: The devil, you say?
0: Yeah, yeah. And the clown, too.
10: Oh, not Mickey Mouse?
0: No, I mean it. I'm serious.
10: You're drunker than you look.
0: I haven't had a drink, I tell you. They're trying to kill me.
10: Why would they be doing that?
0: Because they want the Bible.
10: The Bible?
0: Yeah, look. You see, I stole the Bible. And here they come now.
10: Who?
0: The devil and the clown across the street. You've got to get me out of this. You've got to stop them. They'll kill me.
10: Yeah, sure, sure. Now, take it easy, young fella.
7: There you are, sinner. Come on. What are you trying to do? Get us in trouble?
10: Trouble?
8: Sure. He's going to miss the party.
0: Look, it's all a trick. Don't listen to him.
10: This young fella claims you're trying to kill him.
7: Me? Oh, no, not me. But if he doesn't get to that party pretty soon, his wife will kill him.
0: I haven't got a wife. There isn't any party. They're lying, I tell you. They're lying.
10: All right, now be good, boys. Go someplace else and settle your squabble. I got to keep this traffic moving.
0: Please, officer. Please.
7: Oh, now you heard what the policeman said. Come on, sinner.
8: Let go of me, officer.
10: Obey that now. Go on now, here.
0: I demand to be arrested. I demand it.
10: Go on now, I said. Now go on.
0: Officer, you're a fool. You're a fool.
10: Wait, if it wasn't for this Mardi Gras, I'd run you in right now.
0: And you won't arrest me? Okay, but remember, I didn't want to do it.
10: Oh. That does it. Striking an officer. All right, fella. You're under arrest.
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0: I sat in the drunk tank of the New Orleans jail and tried to figure it out. Who were the devil and the clown and the phony house detective? Why was the Bible so important that they would even kill me to get it? My bags were back at the cigar counter in the hotel. My train was scheduled to leave at midnight. But how was I going to get out of New Orleans? Already it was 10 o'clock, and as long as I stayed in jail, I would be safe. But even that didn't last long. I hadn't been there half an hour when a cop came for me and took me to the desk sergeant.
12: Here's your personal belongings, Cummings. You're released. You can go. But try to behave yourself. We're pretty busy tonight.
0: Released?
12: You know, you're a lucky guy. Culpepper decided not to press charges against you. You know what you could get for striking an officer.
0: But, well, aren't you going to hold me?
12: Well, your fine's been paid. Now, go on, get out of here and keep out of trouble, will you?
0: Oh, but I am in trouble. That's what I tried to tell the cop, but he wouldn't listen to me. I had to hit him. My fine? You said somebody paid my fine?
12: That's right. It's been paid.
0: But who? Who paid it?
12: I don't know who it was. He didn't give a name. He just paid it.
0: Was it a man in a devil's costume?
12: Huh?
0: Or a clown?
12: Now, look.
0: Well, what did he look like?
12: How do I know what he looked like? He was an ordinary-looking guy. Tall, big, had black hair.
0: The house detective.
12: The who?
0: They'll kill me, I tell you.
13: Excuse, monsieur, mais je suis perdu. Je voudrais retrouver le couvent.
0: I hadn't heard her coming to the station. She moved so quietly. She was a nun, and she was talking excitedly in French. I wasn't paying much attention to her. I was thinking instead of my own problem.
12: I'm sorry, sister.
0: The house detective had paid my fine. He wanted me out of jail. He wanted me loose on the street. Why? And the devil and the clown. Were they with him? Were all of them waiting outside that door for me?
12: Yeah, well, please, sister, I wish I could help you, but I can't understand a word you're saying.
13: Monsieur, les gens dans la route m'empêchent de trouver mon chemin. Ils me prennent pour un des célébrants.
12: English. Can you speak English, sister?
13: Oh, pardon, monsieur. Un masquerade. Costume. The people think masquerade. Non masquerade.
12: Huh?
0: I think she's trying to say the people on the streets think she's wearing a masquerade costume.
13: Merci, merci bien, monsieur. I am lose.
0: You mean lost?
13: Oui, monsieur, lost. I am expect at convent, the Vieux Carré.
0: The Vieux Carré? Oh, that's in the French Quarter.
13: Exactement, oui.
0: Mm-hmm.
13: I try for taxi cab. The crowd, how you say, push me around. Pouvez-vous envoyer de vos gendarmes?
12: What?
0: A gendarme. She wants you to send a policeman to help her to get to a convent.
13: Oui, monsieur.
12: I'm sorry, sister. I'd be glad to, but I don't have anybody in right now. If you don't mind sticking around for a while, I'd be
13: sticking
12: very...
13: Sticking around?
0: The sergeant, the prefect... He says he's sorry. If you will wait, there is no one available right now to help you. Wait a minute. The nun stood there, frightened and bewildered, out of place in the police station. But for me, it was a miraculous break. Sure, I could walk out of that police

0: Or all of them, the devil, the clown, the house detective. But they weren't in sight. There were people milling about on the street, but not the three I feared. And strangely, not finding them there frightened me more than ever. I found a cab and gave the driver the address of the convent. The nun and I didn't try to talk. I realized this whole thing was difficult for her, and I didn't feel like talking. Too much had happened to me for one night. The cab pulled up in front of an ancient building in the French Quarter, crumbling cement and wrought ironwork, and we got out, and I walked with her to the big front door. The nun raised the knocker, and I knew I'd been had.
1: What is wrong?
0: Fingernails. Red, polished finger. You're not a nun.
2: Well, it's...
1: Harry, boys, get him in. He's wise.
3: Come along, sinner. Get in here.
0: It was the devil and the clown. They yanked me into the house. And the girl, I stared at her. Back in the police station, I hadn't really looked at her face. Her black robes had spelled freedom to me. That's as far as I had thought. But now I knew I'd seen her before. Only before, she had worn a green dress and a scarlet mouth to match her fingernails, and her hair had been blonde and long, and she wanted a window open. A window that wasn't stuck.
3: You giving us a lot of trouble?
0: Look, I'm sorry.
3: We've been very patient. Now we want the Bible.
0: I told you before, I don't have it.
3: Had it?
0: Yeah, I had it. I took it. I don't know why I took it, but I lost it.
2: All right. Who sent you to get it?
3: I'll handle him. All right. Who you working for, Polony?
0: Look, there's some mistake. I'm a salesman. I sell washing machines.
3: You're lying.
0: Look, I tell you.
3: Where's the stuff? Has Polony got it?
0: What stuff? I don't know any Polony. What are you slapping me around for? That won't get you any points.
3: Oh.
1: Let me talk to him. Look, if you're lying for Polony...
0: Who's Polony? I don't know any Polony.
1: Polony wouldn't take a beating for you.
0: Oh, look, I tell you...
1: Whatever he's paying you, we'll pay you more.
3: We'll pay him nothing. You hand over that Bible, or tell us where the dope is stashed, or so help me, I'll kill him.
0: Dope? So, that's what it is. Dope.
3: Yeah, Mr. Innocent. That's what it is. Dope.
1: Stop it. You kill him, we'll never find it. Listen to me. What's your name?
0: Cummings.
1: You work for Polony, Cummings. Nobody but Polony knows about that Bible.
0: No.
1: You came to hijack the stuff.
0: No, I tell you, I don't know Polony.
1: Stop lying. Polony knew our carrier was hot. That he had to drop the stuff somewhere in New Orleans.
3: Oh, you're wasting time, baby. I'll make him talk. You going to talk?
0: I don't...
3: You want the butt of this gun right across your face?
0: Look, you've got to believe me, I... He hit me with the gun. I tried to keep my eyes open, to hang on to consciousness. Across the room, I saw the door open, and in it stood a man with another gun. A big man with black hair, the phony house detective. Was his name Polony? That was the last thing I had as I passed out. I don't know how long I was out. When I came to, I was lying on a bed. My head was throbbing, my cheeks, my nose, every bone in my body seemed to ache. There was a cold cloth on my eyes. I tried to think, why did I hurt so? Oh, yeah, the Bible.
4: All right, let's not waste any more time. What did you do with the Bible?
0: Where are the others?
4: They've been taken care of. Look, you took the Bible that belongs in this room. Now, what did you do with it?
0: This room? Oh, yeah, room 302. What am I doing back in the hotel?
4: You had no right to touch that Bible. Now, think what you did with it. Where is it?
0: Look, I told him. I must have lost it. I don't know.
4: I'll get it. Yeah?
5: Hey, the gentleman who left his suitcases with me, Mr. Cummings.
4: Suitcases? Come in. Who are you?
5: I run the cigar stand in the lobby. I saw you bring Mr. Cummings in. If you don't mind my saying so, quite tight.
4: Yeah.
5: I'm going off duty in a little while, and I thought he'd need his things. You see, he checked them with me.
4: Thanks.
5: Oh, I almost forgot it. Here's his book,
0: Oh, no,
5: too.
0: Don't leave the book.
5: But you

0: Forgot it.
1: No, I don't want the book. You can have it.
2: I'll take the
1: book. No, don't give it to him.
2: Thanks for your trouble.
0: Oh, don't mention it. Hope he feels better tomorrow.
3: Well, at last, the Bible. You will die tonight.
1: Look, Polony, I didn't know. I swear, I just took it.
3: Look, I'm not Polony. That's a pretty clever stunt, covering the Bible with a whodunit jacket.
1: Well, I only took it because I...
3: Let's see. Third book, second chapter.
1: What?
3: Genesis, Exodus, Leviticus, chapter 1, 2.
1: But...
3: Yes, here's the address of the warehouse where the stuff is.
1: I don't understand. If you're not Polony, who are you?
3: Huh? Oh, John Stan, United States Treasury Department, Narcotics Division.
1: T-Man? But I
3: Look,
1: thought
3: you... made my job very difficult tonight, Mr. Cummings. We traced a narcotics carrier all the way around the world to New Orleans, to room 302. But when we arrested him, he was clean. He didn't have the evidence. Room 302 was the link. That girl Frenchie was to take this room, and I would have followed her here to where the evidence was stashed. It was as simple as that, but you stepped in and threw us all off.
1: Oh, why didn't you tell me you were a government man when you came in tonight to look for the pocketbook?
3: How did I know that you weren't a new member of the gang? Look, take my advice, Mr. Cummings. Quit stealing things out of hotels.
1: Oh, look, I never stole a thing in my life. This is the first time.
3: You know, there's one thing that I can't figure out. Why did you steal a Bible?
1: Well, you're not going to believe this, but honest. I just wanted to finish the story.

0: 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Featured in the cast were Rick Vallon as Cummings, Nanette Portman as the girl, Ben Wright as the house detective, Will Gear as the devil, Lou Merrill as the clown. Also heard were Mary Shipp, Harry Bartell, Peter Leeds, and Paul Frees. Special music was arranged and played by Ivan Dittmars. Next week...
1: You are tearing across the Nevada desert in a 200-horsepower Bentley Maximus, pursued by the implacable Avenger of the left arm. Beside you is the man they are seeking to destroy, your companion in an adventure from which there is no escape.

Next week at this time, the Richfield Oil Corporation of New York invites you to escape with the story of a foreign spy who sought to renounce the left arm and become once again an American citizen. As Hildegard Tylett tells it in her exciting new novel, The Rim of Terror. Be listening. Goodbye then until the same time next week when once again we offer you Escape. 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

You're listening to Mystery and Thriller Hour on EBN, the Antioch Broadcasting Network. You just heard an episode of Escape, which originally aired Friday, May 5th, 1950, 76 years ago today, titled The Man Who Stole the Bible. Here is an episode of The Haunting Hour, which originally aired Saturday, May 5th, 1945, 81 years ago today, titled Breakdown.

No. No, stay where you are. Do not break the stillness of this moment. For this is a time of mystery. A time when imagination is free and moves forward swiftly, silently. This is the haunting hour.

0: Hugo Carteret? Of course you do. The brilliant criminologist and charming gentleman who had such a wonderful flair for solving crimes which carried a hint of the macabre and savored of the supernatural. He died back in the 20s, and they say that everybody from the 400 of Park Avenue to the 400,000 of the Bowery and Hell's Kitchen came to his funeral. Anyway, Hugo Carteret left his memoirs, and the very first chapter deals with an infamous crime, which in June of the year 1922 threw all of New York City into an uproar of horror. Such was the case of the Lonesome Corpse. Greystone Park used to be the private estate of old Caleb Greystone, eccentric recluse and, incidentally, millionaire many times over. When Caleb died, he willed the estate to the city of New York. The city fathers, properly grateful, promptly converted the estate into a park. It was public in that it was open to the public. But it had a private look, because a 15-foot wall of polished stone completely surrounded it. One day, back in June of 22, a big car drove up to the only entrance. In the back seat of the limousine was William Marsden, wealthy lawyer and executor of the Greystone Estate, and he had come to inspect the ground.
1: You wait here in the car, Edward.
2: Yes, Mr. Marsden. Will you be long, sir?
1: I don't think that's any of your business. I pay you to chauffeur me around, not to ask me questions.
2: Yes. I was only bringing up the fact that it's getting dark, and you said you had to be at the plaza by 9.
1: I'm perfectly able to take care of my own business, Edward. I'll mind mine, and you mind yours. You wait here in the car till I'm through in the park. Understand?
2: Yes, Mr. Marsden.

0: Yeah? How do you suppose that big shot lawyer Marston disappeared? Think his chauffeur had something to do with it?
1: I don't know, Tom.
0: I don't get it. He tells his chauffeur to wait, walks into this here park, and never comes out. Chauffeur hears a scream inside the park, and that's all.
1: You're scared too easy, Tom. Nine, that's nice. Just broke my shovel. Well, I have to go over to the tool house and get another one.
0: But, Joe, the tool house is way over the other end of the park.
1: So what?
0: It's getting dark. It ain't healthy to be in this place after dark. Let's knock off, Joe. We can finish digging these flower beds tomorrow.
1: If we knock off, we'll both be looking for a new gardener job tomorrow. Andrew, the superintendent, told us to finish up tonight. And that's what we gotta do.
0: Look, Joe, don't leave me. I got an idea there's something running around this park we don't know nothing about. When I think of that lawyer Marston, I...
1: So, you've seen ghosts now, huh, Tom? Well, there ain't no ghost or nothing else that can scare Joe Donetti. You wait for me here. If you see a boogeyman, why, just offer him a drink and ask him to stick around, eh?
2: X-ray, X-ray, Greystone Park claims second victim. Park gardener leaves companion for tool house and never returns. Police calling Hugo Carter at his public demand solution. Hey, how about it, hey?
3: Police headquarters, Sergeant Hogan speaking. What? You saw a light floating around in Greystone Park? What kind of a light? Purple, eh? You see anything else? What? A white ghost walking down the park road, eh? All right, don't get excited. We'll send a squad car to investigate right away.
4: Hello, Sergeant Hogan.
3: Oh, hello, Mr. Carteret. Miss Smith.
5: Oh, I see you know my special assistant.
6: Of course he does, Hugo. The sergeant and I are old friends. We met at the policeman's ball.
5: Keeping you busy these days, Sergeant?
3: Busy? Mr. Carteret, we sure need your help in this case. The commissioner's going nuts inside. And you ought to hear the double talk coming in over this wire. This Greystone Park business has got the people living around there walking around in circles. They're seeing everything from the King of the Pixies to the ghost of my great-grandmother.
6: I don't wonder. I've been working up a few shivers about it myself.
5: Is Commissioner Williams in, Sergeant?
3: Yeah. Go right into his office, Mr. Carteret. He's expecting you.
5: Thank you.
3: Here comes another screwball report.
5: Come on, Ann.
3: Police headquarters. Sergeant Hogan speaking. What? You heard some kind of animal howling in Greystone Park? What kind of animal?
7: So Joe Donetti left you to get a new shovel, eh, Farrell? And then a little later, you heard a scream.
0: Yes, sir. It come from far off, and it must have been Joe.
7: Oh, hello, Hugo. Miss Smith?
1: Commissioner?
7: Well, I guess that'll be all, Farrell. Stay pretty close to home, though. We may need you later.
0: Yes, sir.
7: Oh, that was Tom Farrell, the gardener. Hard to get anything out of him. He's so jittery. He's convinced there's some kind of murdering thing running around loose in that park. So is Marsden's chauffeur. And I'm convinced they're both telling straight stories.
5: I trust you searched the park thoroughly, Commissioner.
7: Oh, of course I have, Hugo. And a detail, practically scrape every foot of the area with a fine-tooth comb.
6: And you found nothing, Commissioner Williams?
7: Nothing. Until yesterday morning.
5: Oh, you have a clue?
7: Yes, if you want to call it that, Hugo. But, well, it's almost incredible. Fantastic on the face of it. Hugo, we need your help badly. We're at our wits' ends down here, and I haven't even asked.
5: Well, naturally, Commissioner, I'd be delighted. There's a touch of the macabre and supernatural here that I find very interesting. Don't you, Anne?
6: I'm not so sure.
5: Now then, Commissioner, you said something about a clue.
7: Yes. Donetti, the missing gardener, was wearing hobnail shoes. The road was soft from the recent rain, and we were able to trace his footsteps as far as they went.
5: What do you mean, as far as they went?
7: I mean those footprints stopped dead in the middle of the road.
5: What?
7: Right next to Caleb Greystone's tomb in the center of the park. It was just as though some giant bird of prey picked Donetti up and carried him off.
5: But, my dear Williams, that doesn't make sense.
7: I know it doesn't, but it happened.
5: Donetti couldn't vanish like that. Unless he had wings.
6: Maybe he does have wings now.
5: Can't get those footprints out of my mind. They interest me.
6: They scare me.
5: In fact, I think I'll stop in at Greystone Park and have a look at them.
6: You mean now?
5: Yes.
6: Oh, but Hugo, it's midnight, and there's something dangerous roaming around in that park. Something deadly. Why not wait until tomorrow in the daylight?
5: Because the things that happen in Greystone Park, Anne, seem to happen at night.

0: Well, here we are.
1: Yes. Peaceful, serene, Greystone Park. The place that people just hate to leave.
0: You should have let me drop you at your apartment, Anne. This is no place for a girl.
1: Oh, no, Mr. Carteret. I'm going right with you.
0: Well, here's the gate. It's the only entrance or exit. Let's try it. Yeah. Neatly locked with a heavy iron chain and padlock.
1: The police want to keep people out, and I think it's a wonderful idea.
0: Either that or they want to keep something in.
1: The thing in this park couldn't be stopped by chains or padlocks.
0: Well, they're not going to stop us either. Here, Anne, I'll boost you up to the top of this stone wall and climb up myself. Come on. There you are. How's the view up there?
1: Oh, lovely.
0: Now then, Mr. Carteret, let's see what kind of a second-story man you are. I haven't done this since I was a boy. This wall is higher than it looks. All right, Anne?
1: Just dandy.
0: Well, now, I'll drop down and then catch you. All right, Anne. Just let yourself go.
1: All right, but don't miss.
0: There you are.
1: Listen, what was that?
0: Only the wind.
1: Why? I thought I heard someone calling.
0: Why, Anne, you're trembling.
1: You're telling me. Hugo, where are we going?
0: Up this road until we reach the place where that missing gardener's footprints stop.
1: Right next to that big square tomb in the center of the park, according to Commissioner Williams.
0: Mm-hmm. That's the Greystone Mausoleum. All that remains of old Caleb Greystone, the philanthropist, lies within it. And that's the statue of old Caleb himself, standing on the roof of the tomb.
1: Oh, how nice. I hope you realize that William Marsden and Joe Donetti walked along this same road at night. And they did...
0: What's wrong?
1: I felt a cold hand on my face.
0: That isn't a hand, it's a leaf on the end of a twig. Poor kid. You're frightened, aren't you?
1: Who, me? I'm scared to death. I'm so scared my hair's standing on end. It's ruined my permanent. Oh, Hugo.
0: What is it, Anne?
1: That statue on the top of the mausoleum. The statue of Caleb Greystone.
0: Yes. Well, what about it?
1: It moved.
0: What? Now, wait a minute, Anne.
1: Hugo, I tell you, it moved. I saw it lift one of its arms and turn its head in the moonlight.
0: Now, Anne, it's just that you're on edge. What you saw was a mirage brewed out of moonlight and your own imagination. That statue's made of stone. Stone statues don't move. Come on, we leave the road and go down this hollow. Well, here we are. Here's the tomb. And here's Donetti's footprints, just as the commissioner said. They're pretty faint, but... Wait a minute.
1: What is it, Hugo?
0: Look up at that statue of Caleb Greystone. Up there on the mausoleum roof.
1: What about it?
0: Well, when we saw it on the other side of the hollow, it faced toward the road, didn't it?
1: Why, yes.
0: Now it's facing away from the road.
1: And it did move, Hugo. It did move.
0: More than that, Anne. While we lost sight of it down in that hollow, it turned completely around.

0: the strange phenomenon of the restless statue intrigued Hugo Carter at no end. Like a hound after his quarry, he scrambled to the roof of the mausoleum and made a thorough examination of both the statue and the roof in the moonlight. He reported his findings to Police Commissioner Williams, and the next morning, in the light of day, they revisited the scene.
1: You two up there had better be careful. That roof's slippery.
2: Well, we'll be all right, Anne. Here, Commissioner, watch what happens when I grasp this statue.
3: Yeah, interesting, Hugo. It turns loosely on that upright bar.
2: Yes, and I've no doubt that old Caleb Greystone is turning down below in his tomb at this sacrilege we're committing on his image. You know what, Commissioner?
3: What?
2: This statue isn't marble through and through. It's merely a marble surface on a light aluminum base. A man could lift it right off this support and walk off with it over his shoulder.
3: Yes, yes, he could. Not that it proves anything. But these scratches on this polished stone roof, May, almost looks as though they led to the door of the crypt on the other end of the roof.
2: It's hard to tell. I tried the door of the crypt last night. It was locked. Well, it's still locked.
3: Hey, it's a massive tomb. Big enough to take care of 20 dead millionaires.
2: Yes, you'd think old Caleb Greystone would be pretty lonely down there.
3: And his condition would be lonely anywhere. Well, Hugo, where do we go from here?
2: Let's have a talk with the park superintendent, Commissioner. His office is over there on the left. Maybe he'll be able to throw a little light on the proceedings. As the old saying goes, you never can tell.
4: Well, Mr. Andrews, this is Hugo Carteret, the criminologist, and his special assistant, Miss Smith.
1: How do you do?
2: Andrews, how do you
5: oh,
2: do?
5: Oh, yes, I've heard of you. How do you do?
4: As superintendent of the Greystone Park, Mr. Andrews, we thought you might give us a little information on that tomb.
5: Always glad to help the police, Commissioner Williams.
4: Thank you. Now then, has that statue of Caleb Greystone always faced the road?
5: Why, yes, as far as I know.
2: It doesn't now, Mr. Andrews. You can see for yourself through the window.
5: Why, bless my soul, you're right, Mr. Carter. Now, how do you suppose that happened?
4: That's what we hope to find out.
2: Interesting idea to build a statue of yourself and put it on your own mausoleum.
5: Mr. Greystone had it made in memory of himself as a reminder to the public that he had converted his private estate into a park for their benefit.
2: Mm-hmm. Somewhat of an egotist, huh?
1: And from what the newspaper files say, eccentric. They practically accused old Caleb of dealing in black magic and selling his soul to the devil.
4: Well, I understand the whole family was rather peculiar, Mr. Andrews.
5: Well, yes, I suppose it's true. There were all sorts of rumors. Old Caleb was the eldest son, and he hated the rest of his family. Cheated them out of the family fortune, they say. It's said that he drove his own brother Arthur into poverty.
4: Yes, yes, I remember the case. Arthur Greystone disappeared. Bureau of Missing Persons never did locate him.
2: Mr. Andrews, that mausoleum out there is a pretty massive affair. Is old Caleb the only one buried there?
5: Yes. As I said, he hated the rest of the family. He specified in his will that only he was to be buried there.
1: That wasn't very hospitable of him.
2: So old Caleb has that whole place all to himself, huh?
4: What are you getting at, Hugo?
1: Yes, that's what I'd like to know, too.
2: Oh, nothing. Nothing at all. It's just that these cases of abnormal psychology interest me. Yes, Commissioner, they interest me no end.

0: Come in. Oh, hello, Anne.
1: Hello, Hugo. Relaxing at the piano, I see.
0: Yes. Would you like me to stop?
1: No, I like that melody you're playing.
0: So do I. You know, music brings a certain clarity to the jumbled mind. It resolves things. It's a mental lullaby. Where have you been, Anne?
1: Down at police headquarters. Poor Commissioner Williams.
0: Why poor Commissioner Williams?
1: Every newspaper in town is clamoring either for a solution to this Greystone Park mystery or a new police commissioner.
0: Yes, I know. It's a pity. You know, Anne, Frank Williams is not only a gentleman, he's our friend. I think the time has come for us to try and crack this case.
1: The time has come, all right, but how?
0: Well, we've seen the outside of Caleb Greystone's tomb. It might be interesting to have a look at the inside.
1: The inside?
0: Yes. I've got an idea that's where our solution lies.
1: But how are you going to get in? That door of the crypt on the roof is locked tight.
0: Well, Anne, if I may boast a little, I have a certain skill with burglar tools.
1: Yes, I know, but you can't go there in broad daylight and burglarize somebody's mausoleum.
0: I don't propose to go there in broad daylight.
1: You mean we're going tonight?
0: I mean I'm going tonight. I'm taking you home right after dinner.
1: Oh, no, you don't. You need someone to hold your flashlight. And besides, I'm just mad about mausoleum. Evening. And outside of this storm, it's just as black.
0: Oh, look out, Anne. This stone roof is slippery. Careful now. And the door of the crypt is right over here. Now, keep your flashlight trained right on this lock. But wait a minute. How did that happen?
1: How did what happen?
0: Why, the door of the crypt is unlocked.
1: Unlocked?
0: Yes. Somebody's been here ahead of us.
1: Dark down there. What are we going to do now?
0: We're going inside.
1: But there may be someone in there.
0: Well, I'll find out. You wait out here.
1: Oh, no, Hugo Carteret. I'm not going to stand out here alone. I'm going in with you.
0: Have it your own way. We'll take this hammer with us. It may come in handy. Careful now. There are stairs leading down into the crypt. You stay close to me.
1: Hugo, I'm practically hugging you to death right now. Here.
0: Well, it's dry at any rate.
1: It's dark as pitch. I can't see a thing.
0: Here, Anne, you take the hammer. Let me have the flashlight. Now, let's have a look.
1: Oh, Hugo, look. There are two men lying there on the floor. They must be...
0: Yes. The two men have disappeared in Greystone Park. William Marsden and Joe Donnetti.
1: Are they?
0: Yes, I'm afraid they are. Oh, poor devils. Nobody would think of looking for them in here.
1: How were they killed?
0: They've got deep red marks around their throats. Typical of some kind of strangling cord.
1: Oh, it's horrible. Why were they brought here? Why would anybody want to do a thing like this?
0: The motive, Anne, like everything else in this tragic case, was abnormal. I'm beginning to see now why. Anne, listen.
1: Footsteps on the roof. Someone's up there.
0: Yes.
1: He stopped by the crypt door. Hugo, do you think it's the restless statue?
0: Perhaps. I do know it's the killer. Annie's coming down the steps. Put out that flashlight and flatten yourself against the wall.

0: Good evening. Oh, come now. I know you're in here. I can see in the dark better than you think. I have eyes like a cat. I saw you coming through the trees. I left the crypt door open for you. You walked right in, you fools. You walked right in.
1: Who are you?
0: Why, my name is Arthur Greystone. This is the Greystone tomb. I live here with my friend.
2: So you killed these two men?
0: Yes, it was lonesome here. I wanted my brother Caleb over there in the casket to have company. He wanted to sleep alone in this big, beautiful mausoleum. It was so selfish of him, so selfish. But now he has two others to sleep with him. And soon he'll have four.
2: You took the statue of your brother off the supporting rod, didn't you, Arthur? It was light enough to carry. You hid it here in the tomb and posed as your brother's statue. In the dark, your victims couldn't see that the statue was alive. You dropped a cord around their necks as they passed below.
0: You're very clever, my friend. No, I wouldn't move if I were you. I have the strangling cord here in my hand, and I'm very good at using it.
1: Why did you do all this?
0: My brother Caleb cheated me in life, drove me into poverty. Then he tried to cheat me even in death. He built this tomb and willed that only he would sleep here.
2: This is your idea of revenge, filling his tomb with sleeping companions.
0: Yes, I waited years to get even. Caleb wanted to be alone, but now he'll never be alone. He'll never be able to realize his dying wish. Well, this talk has been very pleasant. Yes, indeed, but now we must get to work.
1: What do you...
0: I'll take you first, young lady. Please don't try to resist. I assure you I'm very strong. And really, I don't want to make you suffer.
3: Look out, Ann. No.
4: I tried to drive me with your flashlight, will you?
3: No.
4: You fool,
3: I can't hold it.
4: Strangle you with my bare hands.
3: Oh, yeah.
4: I'm stronger than you, do you hear?
5: Come on,
2: bring it around
5: this way.
2: Nice work, Ann. You handle a hammer like a carpenter.
5: Oh, Hugo, I'm afraid I've killed him.
2: No, you just stunned him, that's all, Ann. I'll tie him up in his own cord in a moment. But first, let's have a good look at him with his flashlight. Lift that white hood of his, will you, Anne?
5: Hugo, it's Tom Farrell, the gardener.
6: And so ended the case of the lonesome corpse, and another chapter in the memoirs of Hugo Carteret. Arthur Greystone had disappeared, only to reappear close to his brother's mausoleum as Tom Farrell, the gardener, a convenient alias. And the city of New York breathed a certain relief when this murderer, obsessed and poisoned by his macabre idea of revenge, finally went to the chair.

shadows and stillness, mystery weaves a spell of strangest fascination, charging the mind with doubts and fears. For mystery is a strange companion, a living memory.

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Its title? 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
5: And now, Miss Joy LaFleur in Celebration. A tale well calculated to keep you in suspense.
6: Todd was coming for me. Oh, as I packed my suitcase, I looked out of the windows and I could see the flower gardens and the green lawns, and some of the girls were playing badminton and some were in the pool, and Todd was coming for me, and I had a surprise for him. Now, let me see, where's my pink sweater? Bottom drawer? Oh, it was here, I think. Well, where's the white one? Oh, dear. I couldn't seem to find anything. Oh, but I didn't care. Todd was coming for me. And I knew what he'd say. He'd say, "Oh, Emily, Emily, how I've missed you." He'd hold me so hard and he'd kiss me and kiss me. He'd kiss me all over. Oh, darling. And then I'd tell him. I'd tell him about the surprise. I'd say, "Who's there? Who's there?"
7: "Mrs. Ward?"
6: Yes.
7: "It's Mrs. Halleck."
6: One moment, Mrs. Halleck. I didn't want her to see my suitcase, so I pushed it under the bed. "Come in, Mrs. Halleck."
7: "Your husband just phoned, Mrs. Ward. He'll be here soon."
6: "Oh, Todd's such a darling. Thank you, Mrs. Halleck. You've been so kind to me."
7: "Well, I try to be. To all the ladies."
6: "No, I just have to put on my perfume. It's Passionate Night. Do you like it?"
7: "Very nice. Careful you don't spill."
6: "Oh, dear. Now, one drop behind each ear for those who pass, one on each wrist for those who linger, and one on the nape of the neck for those one never sees, and one on the forehead for a blessing. Oh, a blessing for Todd. Oh, dear, I dropped it. I just can't seem to hold things."
7: "Well, it didn't break. Here, I'll wipe it up."
6: "Thank you, Mrs. Halleck. Oh, how do you like the way I'm doing my hair?"
7: "Oh, very nice.
6: Shall I take it down and do it over again?"
7: "Oh, no.
6: Oh, just look at me. I used to fill this dress out, and now I look like a scarecrow in it. Don't I?"
7: "You look just lovely. Now, you have everything? Hat, gloves, purse?"
6: "Oh, of course."
7: "Well, you remember last time you went for a drive?"
6: "Last time? When did I..."
7: "Oh, well, never mind. Now, let's sort these things on the bed." "Oh, I didn't see your suitcase."
6: "Oh, that, well, I was just putting some things away, and
7: Were you planning to be away longer than for a drive and dinner?
6: Well, I thought I wouldn't come back tonight. Oh, I'll be coming back here to the club often. I love my friends here. Mika, that girl that writes the plays, and Sadie, that newspaper woman. Oh, she's so witty. It's so stimulating being here with all these famous women. Oh, I just wouldn't think of not coming back.
7: Well, a change might be the thing for you now, dear.
6: But that's what I thought.
7: You see, we're not equipped to give you all the attention you should have.
6: Oh, attention?
7: Did you want to put this bunch of letters in your suitcase, too?
6: Give them to me. They're Todd's letters. I couldn't leave them.
7: Oh, Todd simply adores me, Mrs. Halleck. I'm sure he does.
6: Look, just listen to this and you'll see.
7: Oh, you need...
6: No, here it is. Darling, you are my happiness. I can't live without you. You're as necessary as the air I breathe. Todd's a poet, really. When I looked up, she was gone. She'd left while I was reading. I knew what she'd do. She'd tell Todd I dropped that perfume.
8: I think you should understand, Mr.
6: I could hear her talking to someone downstairs in the lobby. I recognized Todd's voice. What were they talking about? I slipped out of my room, down the corridor to the head of the stairs, and I listened.
8: He would be better off in a place where she could get personal attention.
6: Why, that woman, that two-faced... I hurried back to my room, and I closed the door. And a moment later, she came in and told me Todd was waiting downstairs. I didn't say a word. She helped me get ready and closed my suitcase and carried it down for me. And then there was Todd smiling and his arms outstretched.
9: Oh, darling.
6: Oh, Todd, Todd.
9: Emily. Oh, Emily, how I've missed you. How I've wanted to kiss you and hold you in my arms like this.
6: Oh, no, not here, dear. Let's go. We can be alone.
9: All right. You know, today's an important day, darling. Our 8th wedding anniversary.
6: Why, Todd, we were married only 6 weeks ago. I mean... I never could remember dates.
9: Never mind. We're going to celebrate.
6: Oh, darling.
9: Really celebrate this anniversary. We're going to all the places we used to go. The lake, that little Italian restaurant we used to like so well.
6: Todd, I've got a surprise for you.
9: Save it, dear. Till we get into the car.
6: No, but it's...
9: Tell me on the way to the lake. Smell those pines.
6: Love them. Todd, didn't you wonder why I brought a suitcase?
9: Yes, I did, but...
6: Well, that's because of the surprise.
9: Oh, yes.
6: I'm not going back to the club, Todd. I'm coming home with you.
9: It's a beautiful surprise.
6: And I'm going to make chintz drapes for the living room like the club has and do the bathroom all over with a full-length mirror and everything, and I want a really smart kitchen. Lots of color like they're doing now. Oh, of course, it'll take lots of work, but I don't care.
9: It's a nice idea.
6: And then there's our room. I want to do it over completely, make it modern and smart and sexy.
9: Let's celebrate first. It's a wonderful day. Let's make the most of it, shall we?
6: Todd sounded gay, but his face was sad. He stared straight ahead, and we drove miles and miles without talking. And then at last we turned in at the lake and parked near the beach. Oh, isn't it awfully quiet?
9: You sound frightened, dear. Remember, I'm with you. I'll always be with you. You know, Emily, we could live a whole lifetime and never find anything better than we have right here. A soft wind, a bright day, and you and I together alone. This we will have forever.
6: Alone? Forever?
9: Now, I'll get some blankets out of the back. I have to take good care of you, you know.
6: I sat there while he went around to the back, and I was alone again. I was always alone. Did Todd bring me out here to leave me? Oh, no, Emily. Oh, put up a brave front. I'll powder your face and fix your lips. I opened my purse and groped around for my lipstick. Oh, dear, it wanted to spill like that. Reached down to pick up my things, the lipstick and the compact, and my hand touched something under the seat, a little box. I picked it up, but it was heavy. I read the words on the label. 38 caliber soft-nosed cartridges. Bullets. I looked down at the box in my hand, and it was only half full. My
10: hands shook, my heart pounded. I could hear Todd rummaging around in the back, and I put the cover back in the box. And then there he was at the side of the car.
11: All set? I've got the blankets.
10: I couldn't say anything.
11: You all right?
10: Yes.
11: Oh, come on then, darling. Let's go get out on that beach.
10: I held the box under my purse as I got out.
11: Here, let me help you.
10: I'm all right. You lead the way.
11: Okay.
10: The box of bullets in my hand terrified me, and I followed Todd 3 or 4 steps, and then I let the box slip out of my hand, down in the leaves and the gravel.
11: Oh, here we are. I'll spread the blankets. Now, come on, darling. Let's curl up and take it easy.
10: Thank you.
11: Look at that lake, will you?
10: Todd, what were you going to do with those bullets in the car?
11: Bullets? What bullets?
10: That box of bullets I found in the car.
11: I don't know anything about any bullets. That imagination of yours...
10: But I saw them. I held them in my hands. That box was about half full.
11: Come here, darling. Close to me. Here.
10: Todd, I'm sure
11: darling,
10: I saw...
11: Please. Do you feel all right?
10: I don't know. I ache all over.
11: Head feel tight again.
10: Terribly.
11: Here. You put your head on my shoulder. That's it. I'll rub away the pain. That's it.
10: Oh, you're hitting me. Oh!
12: Hey, anything the matter?
11: Where'd you come from?
12: Well, I was just passing. Heard the lady.
11: She's all right, just a headache.
12: Oh. Thought she wasn't feeling well. The way she looks.
11: She's all right.
12: Lonely place out here to get sick. Well, excuse me for bothering you.
10: Where did he come from?
11: I thought we were alone here.
10: Alone?
11: Alone. Together, Emily. I will always be with you. Without you, it would be unbearable. It would be impossible.
10: What?
11: That's the one fact in all this.
10: Oh, if I was sure. I have to be sure, Todd. All those nightmares I have, they're
11: forget
10: horrible.
11: Them. Forget them. Now put your hands in mine. There. There, that's real, isn't it?
10: I get so scared. I hardly sleep at all. It shows, doesn't it?
11: Oh, of course not, darling. Why, when you came down the stairs today, you were radiant.
10: Was I? Was I really?
11: You were beautiful.
10: Why is it? Why am I like that sometimes and then sometimes...
11: You're tired, Emily, tired.
10: Yes. Relax, Mrs. Ward. You must relax, Mrs. Ward. That's all I ever hear at the club.
11: You'll hear it here, too. Only with a difference. Relax, Mrs. Ward. In my arms.
10: Oh, Todd. Oh, you do want me.
11: Emily. Emily. In all the world, there could never be another woman like you. Never.
10: Todd, I dream of this. I live for it.
11: Yes. Emily. Emily, listen to me.
10: No, Todd, please.
11: Darling, it isn't good for you.
10: I don't care.
11: But the doctor said...
10: What doctor?
11: You know. You know. When you went to see the doctor.
10: But that was ages ago. You all talk behind my back, so I can't hear what you say. You and Mrs. Hallett.
11: I just asked her how you were. You must believe I love you, Emily.
10: Oh, I do. I do.
11: Oh, darling.
10: I'm so happy, darling.
11: So am I. Look. Look. Over there's where we built the sandcastle, remember?
10: And the wave melted it. Oh, it was pretty while it lasted. All the shells... Oh, Todd, that was the day when I was caught in the undertow.
11: But I rescued you.
10: But not until I called and you didn't hear, and I was sinking down deep and everything was black. And
11: but
10: you've
11: forgotten
10: alone.
11: How it was. I was asleep on the raft, but I heard you. I called to you. Why, I was there in less
10: no,
11: than a
10: I
11: minute.
10: No, I dream about it. I'm sinking down in the black and you're not there.
11: Emily.
10: How could you leave me?
11: I'll be with you always, Emily, always.
10: Oh, let's get away from here, Todd. I don't like the lake anymore. It's so bare and so alone.
11: Emily... It's a
9: perfect place.
6: No, no, let's go into town. Let's go to that Italian place, Giorgio's. You said we'd go to all the places and celebrate, I mean, and there'll be lots of people around.
9: People?
6: And, yes, it'll be fun, and we can have dinner at Giorgio's.
9: It'll be crowded, Emily. No, no.
12: What's
6: that man?
12: Did you lose this?
9: What?
12: This box of bullets.
9: Bullets?
12: Yeah. Found them in the sand just a few steps from your car. But maybe you dropped them.
6: Yes. Yes, I dropped them. Those are the bullets I found in the car, Todd. The very same ones. Is the box half full?
12: Yeah, about half full. 38 caliber soft-nosed cartridge, it says on the box.
9: Well, I'll bet I know. I let Ernie take the
6: Ernie?
9: Car. Yes. He's gone in for target practice.
6: Ernie? Who's he?
9: Why, he's...
6: Maybe he got them for you.
12: Yeah, I figured they were yours. Looked like they'd just been dropped beside your car up there.
9: Well, thanks. Come on, Emily. If dinner at Giorgio's will make you happy, then it's dinner at Giorgio's. Well, how do you like that?
6: What?
9: That sign, Giorgio's, under new management. Probably isn't as good as it used to be.
13: All right, just pull right in, sir, and park over there.
9: What became of Giorgio?
13: Oh, he sold out. Just park over there.
9: If it's under new management, Emily, chances are it's not as good as it was before.
13: No, you're blocking the driveway. Pull in, will you?
6: Yes, at least you can go in and look, Todd. He parked the car and went into the restaurant. I was alone again. Alone again. Relax, Emily, relax. Oh, but why was Todd always gone? If he didn't come out in a minute, I'd go in after him. But, oh, he would come out, and then we'd go in and have dinner. I'd make up my face and be all ready for him. My hand shook, and I couldn't get my lipstick on straight. It smeared. What I needed was a cigarette. I opened the glove compartment. Map, flashlight, gloves. Oh, no cigarettes. But there was an envelope. I pulled it out. It was addressed to Todd at his office, Mark Pearson. I unfolded the letter. Dear Mr. Ward, Dr. Koenitz today confirmed what we have felt for some time concerning Mrs. Ward. Her condition is becoming progressively worse. Since we are not equipped here at the rest home to provide care for manic depressive patients, we should appreciate your making other arrangements for her at your earliest possible convenience. Sincerely, Bertha.

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0: And now, we continue with Celebration, starring Miss Joy LaFleur. A tale well calculated to keep you in suspense.
2: That dreadful Mrs. Hallett making up stories about me. Writing Todd, telling him I'm a manic depressive. Well, if she'd go that far, what hasn't she told the others at the club? All my friends. Friends until she started her lying stories, but here comes Todd out of George's house. I mustn't let on. I know about the letter. I jammed it back in the glove compartment and slammed the door.
3: Honey, this place looks terrible.
2: Why don't you want to take me here, Todd? You promised.
3: It isn't that, darling. It just isn't the same. It's run down and dirty. It wouldn't be any fun for you. I know. We'll drive out into the country, find a quiet spot.
2: No, Todd, please. No, let's drive into town. We can have dinner at the hotel, and there'll be music, and we can dance.
3: You know, excitement isn't good for you.
2: Oh, please, Todd. Please take me.
4: Anything the matter here?
3: No. My wife doesn't feel well.
4: Oh, anything I can do?
3: No. Everything's all right, thanks.
2: Oh, let's drive into the hotel, Todd.
3: Here. Let's drink to us, dear.
2: To us?

0: playing a rumba.
1: Would you like to dance?
0: Oh, yes, love.
1: Come on. The way your face lights up, darling.
0: Being in your arms again.
2: Oh, I'm sorry. Oh, Todd, I've forgotten how to dance.
1: No, just relax. Follow me. Oh, excuse us, please.
0: Really?
1: Pardon me.
2: The music went right. And why is everybody bumping into us?
1: Shh. Maybe we'd better go back to our table.
2: Yes, let's. I hate that. Where's my purse?
1: Purse? Oh, on this chair. And bulging full. What have you got in there?
0: Your letters.
1: Oh, no.
0: I read them over and over. Look, you wrote me this one from Omar. Darling, you are my happiness. I can't live without you.
1: Emily.
0: You are as necessary as the air I breathe.
1: Emily, people are listening.
0: You are home to me.
1: Emily, give me those letters.
2: No.
1: I don't want you to read them.
2: You can't have them. They're mine. You wrote them to me.
1: Be quiet.
0: I'll put them back in your coat. Don't you mean what you said, Em?
1: Of course I do. Oh, look. Here's the waiter without food.
3: May I serve you, madame?
0: What's that?
3: Fried chicken.
0: Todd, you know I never eat anything fried.
3: But the lady insisted, sir. Southern fried chicken and everything that goes with it.
1: Yes, I know. Well, take it away, will you please? I'll pay for it.
3: Yes, sir.
0: Well, maybe this once won't hurt.
3: Very good. The lobster, sir.
0: Not very appetizing chicken.
1: Looks good to me. Taste it.
2: What are all these people making so much noise about? Don't take me home. I'm not hungry. I want to go home.
1: Please, will you try to understand? We sublet our house 3 months ago when you went to...
2: When I what?
1: Darling, we have no house.
2: It's our house. Take me home. Oh, please, darling, please.
1: Please, dear, you must realize we no longer have a house.
2: I couldn't even hear what he was saying. My ears were ringing and my head was tightening until I could scream. And inside I was so stirred up. Why was everyone making so much noise? The music rasping and lights dazzling everywhere I looked.
1: The best thing we can do is to get out of here. Come on, darling. Where are the car keys?
0: Todd, are you taking me home?
1: We're going where we can be together, always. Where it's quiet and peaceful.
0: Where?
1: To the place up in the hills where we used to park before we were married.
2: No, Todd. I want to go home.
1: Isn't this our 8th wedding anniversary? Aren't we celebrating? Emily, we'll see the starlight through the trees and listen to the crickets. 2 lovers alone in the dark.
0: Mm. Oh,
1: Todd. Oh, where are those keys?
0: Maybe they're in your top coat in the back seat. I'll reach over and see.
1: No. They're not there.
0: Makes your coat so heavy. Oh, something dropped out of it. A revolver.
1: Leave it there.
0: What do you want with a gun?
1: Oh, here are the keys.
0: Todd, were those bullets for that gun?
1: You've got to trust me, Emily.
2: Oh, I do, Todd. I want to. But I found those bullets and then that letter from Mrs. Halleck.
1: What letter?
2: Oh, that double face. Pretending to be nice to me and then writing like that to you, and you pretend.
1: Emily, try not to get so excited.
2: And those bullets.
1: Try.
2: You said they were Ernie's. Who's Ernie?
1: Ernie's a fellow I met. You have to remember, Emily, you've been gone a long time.
2: Is the gun Ernie's, too?
1: Yeah. Half an hour ago, I told you I loved you. Remember?
2: Yes, I know you did.
1: Well, I do. I love you more than anything in the world.
0: Why are you slowing down?
1: This is the turnoff to our special parking place. You used to call it our paradise, remember? Well, now we're coming back to it again. Getting away from the whole world, from everyone, everything, to be alone together.
0: Oh, Todd, I'm so tired. Take me home, please.
1: Let go, dear.

0: head. Don't grab my arm.
1: Take me back to the club. Any place. Just drop me off.
0: Just keep your hands off the wheel, Emily.
1: You're going to kill me, aren't you?
0: Don't think of it that way. You must...
1: You are, aren't you?
0: You're not well, Emily. You're never going to get well.
1: Oh, yes, I will, darling. Yes, I will. I'm going to get well. I'll get over being nervous. I'll be a real wife to you, a real wife. I'll be everything you want me to be.
0: I can't live without you, Emily.
1: But you said we'd always be together.
0: Oh, we will, we will. And this is the way, Emily, together.
1: No.
0: Let go of the wheel, darling.
2: Got it all down, Sergeant?
3: Yes, sir. Every word of it.
2: Now, Mrs. Ward, do you remember anything else?
1: No. We just went out to celebrate.
2: Mm-hmm.
1: Please let me see Todd now.
2: Mrs. Ward, your husband is gone.
1: Gone? Where did he go?
2: Your husband is dead.
1: Dead? He told you to say that. He doesn't want me.
2: Watch her now, Sergeant.
1: He can't leave me. He can't. Todd, you said we'd always be together. You said I was your life. The air you breathe. But then, Todd, you can't leave me alone. Todd!
2: Sergeant.
3: Yes?
2: Give me a hand here. Tighten up those straps.
3: Sure. Yeah.
2: Well, I guess it's the state hospital for her.
3: She certainly is strong, considering.
2: Yes. She'll probably live a long, long time.
4: 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In which Miss Joy LaFleur starred in William N. Robeson's production of Celebration, by Phyllis Parker and Arnold Marquis. 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
1: Sunday,
0: May 5th, 1957, 69 years ago today. Its title? Celebration. This episode of Suspense originally aired Monday, October 13th, 1952. Its title? How Long is the Night?
2: Autolite and its 98,000 dealers bring you Mr. Richard Widmark in tonight's presentation of Suspense. Tonight, Autolite presents the true story of a world of the dead. It's the documented account of one man left alone on a tiny Pacific island, a wasteland of no living thing, an island made up of 3 square miles of fear. The story is called How Long is the Night? Our star, Richard Widmark.
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5: It was no different than any other night. It was hot. The same warm wind blew up from the south end of the island. Along the west beach, a line of dirty white foam spread out where the breakers came up on the sand. The moon had already gone down. Across the lagoon, there was nothing. No lights, no sounds. It was the same as the day before. The same smell hanging over the water and the land. The smell of a world gone dead. They came and woke us up a few minutes before 3 a.m. The three of us got dressed and they gave us breakfast. We checked our equipment, then we took our positions with the other men. We wore protective helmets with specially treated linings. Over the eyes, a pair of heavy-duty goggles. Jackets, trousers, gloves, all specially treated for protection. Our boots were spread with linings of lead. We waited. The dawn came up fast. I think it was about 5:30. We kept watching the horizon over the east, a faint outline of an island. The warnings began to come in over the earphones.
6: Bomber Boy 1, 2 minutes before actual time. Mark, 2 minutes before actual time. Adjust all goggles. Stand by.
5: The month was May. It was beautiful. I took one more look before I strapped on the goggles. The blue water of the Pacific. The green islands near and in the distance. The islands of Eniwetok. The month was May. A piece of the earth was getting ready to die.
6: Bomber Boy 1, 1 minute before actual time. Mark, 1 minute before actual time. Stand by.
5: A single bird passed overhead, pointing for the horizon. There was the faint barking of a dog. Then it was quiet.
6: Bomber Boy 1, 30 seconds before actual time. Mark, 30 seconds before actual time.
5: We waited for the split second. We waited for the sound of it.
6: Bomber Boy 1, 15 seconds before actual time. Stand by. 10 seconds. 5 seconds. 4. 3. 2.

0: sudden, we watched. The huge body of the ocean heaved and shuddered. The island shook. The sky seemed to fill to the bursting point. We knew what it was like. The most powerful atomic bomb yet conceived. The man next to me turned and stared. His mouth was open. There was only one thing to say. He said it.
1: Warner? Warner?

0: That was the first one, but there were others. Our job was to photograph the results, everything. The tests ran into weeks, months. The islands of Eniwetok became a chain of black ruins, each of them festering with deadly radiation. After each explosion, we landed on the islands in the target area to photograph the remains. We got a first-hand look. It stayed with us. On the last day, I had two men working the cameras with me, Joe Harrison, Bert Pacelli, both good men. I couldn't blame either one of them. It just happened.
1: Don't take any chances, Warner. Be careful.
0: Yes, sir. Goodbye, sir. See you at Pearl. Joe, Bert, all right?
2: Yeah, okay.
3: All right, let her go.
4: Now, what's with the old man?
0: Nothing, Joe. Told me to remind you to be careful. Don't take any chances.
2: Not as long as I'm in this neighborhood.
4: Atom bombs. Who needs them?
2: Quit moaning. You got them.
0: You check our Geiger counters this morning, Bert?
2: Yeah, good shape. Brought the extra camera, too, just in case.
4: Hey, have a look.
0: What?
4: Ship pulling out over there. Kind of lonesome, huh?
0: We'll be gone in the morning.
2: Hey, Warner?
0: Yeah?
2: What are they going to do? Are they going to leave anybody around at all after we take off?
0: Yeah, I suppose so, the Marine Guard. Why?
2: Oh, nothing. Just wondering.
4: Even the water looks bad. Enough hot stuff in it to bring it to a boil.
2: Well, what do you think, Warner? You figure the natives will ever be able to come back?
0: I suppose so. 10, 20 years, maybe.
2: What would they live on? I mean, the islands we covered already. Couldn't even find one green plant left. Everything burned to the roots. How would they live?
0: Take it to the chaplain, Bert. I only work here.
4: Dead land, dead water, nothing.
0: Give it time. Probably wear off.
4: That's the point.
0: What?
4: What happens if it doesn't?
0: That's the last thing I can tell you from memory. What was said, what was done. The rest of us, just as I put it down in the log. The last trip. Island 27. It's a few minutes past 1200. We've just landed at Transfer Point C. Most of the men have left here already. Skeleton crew standing by. There's one LST left at the landing pier. Harrison, Pacelli, and I move our camera equipment on board. 1220. We clear the reef and head north for Island 27. Weather overcast.
2: Hey, that's it ahead, isn't it? 27?
0: Uh-huh. Joe, want to take her a couple of points starboard? We'll put her right up there, ahead of the beach.
4: Okay. These tubs sure take their time. Too bad the plane couldn't have brought us in closer.
0: Well, they still need landing strips. Brought us as far as they could.
2: Hey, Warner?
0: Yeah?
2: This number 27. I thought it was on the fringe of the blast area.
0: That's the way I get it. Why?
2: Try your Geiger counter.
0: Kicking up?
2: Give a listen.
0: Yeah.
4: How about that? Warm dose for a fringe area.
0: Well, you got fair warning. As soon as we land, keep moving. Don't waste any time. Make it go as fast as you can. How about your sidearms, your canteen?
4: All okay, I'm set.
2: Yeah, same here.
0: With any kind of luck, we'll be back at the base for supper. All right, Joe, hold it steady.
4: Right.
0: What's the matter? You look worried.
4: I'm not worried.
0: It's just another island.
4: I'll feel better when we're leaving.
0: Hey, take it easy. Won't hurt a bit.
4: That's what they told him at Hiroshima.
0: We've landed on Island 27. It's about a mile wide, 2.5, 3 miles long. It's like a dozen other islands we've covered in the test area. The same smell of death and dying. As usual, our lives depend on our Geiger counters. They measure the radioactivity bombarding us as we move through the contaminated area. When the clicking sound is slow, the location's fairly safe. When it speeds up, it means the radiation's getting intense. Soon as we landed on the beach, my counter started turning over. We keep moving. The beach is littered with the remains of birds and fish, the life scorched out of them. The sand is burned jet black. There's no breeze. The sky is still overcast. We stop moving only once to lay out a plan of operation.
2: What do you think? How do you want to cover it?
0: Well, Joe, you take the upper end of the island, huh? Cover everything down to that first inlet there. See what I mean?
2: Yeah, okay.
0: And Bert, you cover from the inlet down to here, okay?
2: Right.
0: I'll work everything from here down to the lower end. Now keep moving, but don't rush it. And try and keep in sight as much as possible. If anything happens, if you need help, fire your sidearms. Two shots, got it?
2: Sure, got right.
0: You. Okay, let's move. We've started photographing the island. Each of us carry three cameras, 35 millimeter black and white, 16 millimeter for color, a 4x5 Graflex for the still shots. It's getting warmer. The overcast is starting to lift. In the sunlight, the island looks even worse, what's left of it. As far as I can see, every last bit of vegetation is dead, scorched out. 100 yards back, I came across the remains of a wild pig. It must have been caught in the bomb flash. It's impossible to give you a description. 14:15. The sky's clear, no wind. It's quiet, except for the ticking of my Geiger counter. I keep moving.

0: 15:05. There's not a breath of wind. It's hot. I have to keep moving. There's plenty to photograph, good specimens. I've just taken some color film of a piece of coral. Looked like portions of it were melted by the heat of the blast. 15:20. I heard the prearranged signal and I hustled down to the beach. Harrison and Pacelli were coming toward me, waving their arms.
1: Yeah? What's the matter?
2: I'm talking to you. Nothing serious, Warner. It's going to hold us up, though.
0: What's the matter?
3: Oh, we're short on film. You got any to spare?
0: No, I'm in the same spot. More stuff to shoot than we figured, I guess. You didn't leave any supplies in the boat, did you, Joe?
3: No, already checked it. I want to get something to eat. Getting a little hungry.
4: Guess we should have brought along some rations, huh?
0: Didn't figure it'd take this long. Well, all right, the two of you better take the boat and hustle back to the transfer point. Pick up some food, some more film.
4: Okay. Anything special you want?
0: A couple extra rolls of 16 color, if they got it. Better make it fast if we're going to finish up today.
4: Right. Come on, Joe.
1: Yeah.
0: Oh, hey, you sure you know the way back to our transfer point?
4: I think so. We go due south to Island 20, down the east side, the second inlet.
0: You got it. Meet you right here, about 1700, 1730.
4: Yeah. Hey, don't worry if we're a little late. We'll make it.
0: I watched the two of them climb in the boat, start up the engines, and head south to the transfer point. The boat gets small in the distance. In a few minutes, it's out of sight. 15:40. I'm alone on the island. I'm alone. I found out a couple of minutes ago that there's something else alive on this island besides me. I spotted it moving in a charred tangle of brush about 50 yards inland from the beach. I took a look. It was a small bird, dark colored. Apparently, he'd been exposed in one of the test blasts. One whole side of him was a bright red burn. He had one leg and one wing. He floundered helpless on the ground. The one wing kept flapping. The first impulse was to pick him up. I reached over and held my Geiger counter directly above him. 'Twasn't anything else I could do. I killed him. I've just shot the last of the film, and I'm back at our rendezvous point on the beach. Harrison and Pacelli haven't shown yet. I keep watching the horizon to the south. No sign of them yet. 1700. 1730. Still no sign. It's practically dark. Just a glimmer of light over in the west. 1845. It's dark, pitiful. No light, no sound. Only the Geiger counter. I keep looking out in the darkness across the water. No sign of the boat. I can feel the panic starting in. Where are they? When are they coming back for me? Are they coming back at all?
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5: 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A true story, well calculated to keep you in suspense.
0: It's been over 5 hours, maybe more. I don't know. My watch stopped half an hour ago with the radiation, I think. I haven't drunk any of the water from my canteen yet. I've decided to go slow with it. I haven't got any idea how long I'll be here. I keep walking. There's not much feeling left in my legs. If I could only sit down just for a minute. But I can't. I've got to keep walking. The Geiger counter's the only thing that keeps me awake. That and the motion of walking. The moon's been up for about 2 hours now. It throws enough light to give me some idea where I'm going. I don't know how long it's going to last. There's a high bank of clouds drifting toward it. If I only had a light. If the boat had only come back for me. What could have happened? Why would they do something like this to me? I keep walking.

0: Hey! 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Hey!
1: Well, it can't be that panicky. It's impossible. There's nothing alive. We've been over the whole island. It's burned out. It's dead. I heard it. I know I did. It couldn't have been the wind. There isn't even a breeze. It's still there. It's hiding in the brush. Something alive. An animal? A man?
0: Hey, what is it?

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I guess I scared it off with the gunshots. I start walking again, and the trembling in my legs works off. But my mouth and my throat, they're dry. I debate a few minutes before I reach for my canteen.

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Radioactive. Still no idea what time it is. 2, 3 in the morning. I don't know. 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I'm so thirsty. 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Now I gotta keep walking. 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Keep walking.

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A while back there, I thought if starvation sets in, I could always find something to eat along the beach, a dead bird or a dead fish. That illusion didn't last very long. They'd all be the same. Radioactive.

Empty. I grabbed the gun flat in my hand. The sound came closer. I brought the gun back and I threw it with all my might. And I missed. I turned. I ran.

0: eyes running. 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My throat was so dry, I couldn't get my breath. I reached for my Geiger counter a minute ago. Maybe it happened when I was trying to get away. It doesn't make much difference anyway. Anyway, it's done. The counter's smashed. I'm here, finally. I'm at the beach. No, just in time, too. The moon's gone down. It's dark again, pitch dark. I don't care. There's nothing. There's no water, no food. The gun's gone. Geiger counter's smashed. It's gone. It's gone, everything. It's followed me back. Still there. It's right up there in the brush. Right at the edge of the brush. It's waiting for me.
1: But Jelly! Harrison, why don't you come? What happened? Why don't you come for me?
0: Oh, what time is it? It's still dark. How long's the night? How long? What time? What time is it? 4 o'clock? 5? What time? It's just no use. Prayer. Yeah, say a prayer. Which one? Our Father who art in heaven. Hail Mary, Father.

0: I don't know how long it's been. I'm not sure. Edge of the sky looks gray, maybe getting light. I've gone down to the very rim of the beach. I'm facing inland, my back to the water. I haven't heard the sound lately. Last half hour, anyway. And I don't care. Over there. Over in the east. It's gray. The whole sky. It's getting light. It's getting light.
1: Warner! Hey! You all right?
0: Shelley and Harrison, they come for me. I wasn't thirsty anymore. I wasn't hungry. I was alive. It was more than enough.
2: Hey, you all right?
0: Yeah. Yeah, I'm all right.
2: A lousy boat conked out on us, Warner. Half a mile from transfer point. And had it fixed, it was dark. Wouldn't stand a chance of finding the island at night. Hey, what's the matter? You sure you're all right?
0: You got your sidearms with you?
2: Yeah, why?
0: Up there. Straight ahead of you. Patch of brush. Want to take a look?
2: Why, what's the matter?
0: I don't know.
2: I'll give it a look. Hey, what's it all about?
0: I wish I could tell you.
2: What do you mean?
3: Hey, Warner, come here. Give it a look.
0: Come on.
2: Yeah, what'd you find?
3: Nothing. Just this wild pig here.
0: Wild pig?
2: Yeah, the islands are full of them.
3: I think he's still alive, see? Barely alive. Look at the flash burns, the skin. It's pretty horrible.
0: Wild pig.
2: Yeah.
0: You want to take care of it, Joe?
2: Okay.
0: Rest in peace. Amen.
2: Huh? Warner, you sure everything's all right?
0: It's been a long night, Bert. Let's go home.
2: Anything we can do for you now? Anything you want?
0: Yeah. I want to sit down. I just want to sit down.

0: 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Tonight's star, Mr. Richard Widmark, will return in just a moment.
1: 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And now I'd like to present our producer-director, Elliot Lewis.
2: Thank you, Harlow. Dick, I'm very happy to announce that a poll of the regular radio performers who support our guest stars each week on Suspense has named you as the winner of the first annual Golden Mike Award as Best Actor of the Year 1951 on our Theater of Thrills series. And here's something for the mantle over the Widmark fireplace, our Golden Mike Trophy.
3: Well, Elliot, this is one of the nicest things that ever happened to me in radio. And I just can't tell you how grateful I am. 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Anyway, thanks a lot.
0: Next week, the winner of the Suspense Golden Mike Award for Best Actress, Miss Ann Baxter, who with song and story will tell of the death of Barbara Allen. The dramatization will be heard on Suspense. Suspense was transcribed and directed by Elliot Lewis, with music written by Lucian Morwick and...

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12: All mixed up with Peter Beauchamp.
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12: All mixed up with Peter Beauchamp.

Keep cupping. Wake up, check your phone. Ignore the alarm, you're still alone. Wake up, rewind the night. Who are you? But also kind of who am I? Wake up, check your phone. Tea party for the apocalypse. Don't forget to RSVP. Think about how the polar bears are running out of ice. But hey, this photo got a lot of likes. Get down, but don't feel down. This is why we can't have nice things like a clean car or world peace. So have the sleep from your eyes.

We're sorry. You have reached a number that has been disconnected or is no longer in service. If you feel you have reached this recording in error, please check the number and try your call again.

If there is no such thing as time, you're already there and you're controlling this cycle. You say, man, look what we found here. Einstein or whoever you're talking to, Tesla, whoever you're talking to. Problems of the future can be solved by mankind because you create them. And you have to believe in the future and what we have to do. We progress. We always progress. We try to. So the Sumerian tablets, they say the same thing like Genesis said, that there were chariots of fire that came into the sky. These beings got out of them, and they walked like a man, but they had reptilian features. They had snake-like eyes, a tail, and scales, right? And they were here, and they made slaves out of the people. And where they landed in is what the Bible calls Garden of Eden. And love's always been the message. It's just circumstances happen, right? People freak out, just flat flip out, you know? And you have to keep up in balance, or it will, one of them will destroy the other.

That's Courtney Barnett with some electricity slipping out of a firewall put up by Bright Eye. First Traffic album, Hole in My Shoe, featuring the late Dave Mason. A history of book burning from Ray Bradbury. Everybody has been burned, from The Birds, Talking Heads, and the movie version of Dream Operator. A new interpretation of Jimmy Webb's Wichita Lineman from Flea, featuring the great Nick Cave. Phone in a Pool from Ben Folds. Cheap Cuts, check your phone. Mysterious Frequencies, an instrumental from Tommy Guerrera. And we opened up with Scrolling from Robert Gulusia. Sounded a lot like Tom Petty. Was going to play something, but I found another track we'll play in the next set. Robert Gulusia and Scrolling, staying on your phone no matter what. All Mixed Up, Peter Beauchamp, glad you tuned in. Lots more to get to, including a tribute to Michael Tilson Thomas, who put together this Elephant Steps radio drama that we used in a radio mix we did back in 75. But first, here's his interpretation of Gershwin's Promenade.

Frank settled down out in the valley, and he hung his wild years on a nail that he drove through his wife's forehead. He sold used office furniture out there on San Fernando Road and assumed a $30,000 loan at 15.25%, put a down payment on a little two-bedroom place. His wife was a spent piece of used jet trash, made good Bloody Marys, kept her mouth shut most of the time, had a little chihuahua named Carlos that had some kind of skin disease and was totally blind. They had a thoroughly modern kitchen, self-cleaning oven, the whole bit. Frank drove a little sedan. They were so happy. One night, Frank was on his way home from work. He stopped at the liquor store, picked up a couple of Mickey's Big Mouths, drank him in the car on the way to the Shell station. He got a gallon of gas and a can. Drove home, doused everything in the house, torched it. Parked across the street laughing, watching it burn, all Halloween orange and chimney red. And Frank put on a top 40 station, got on the Hollywood freeway, headed north. Never could stop.

0: And that's the story of Frank's Wild Years, told by Tom Waits, a B-side from Booker T and the MGs, off a new collection called Stax Killer Bees. From Star Time, James Brown, I Got the Feeling. Feeling All Right, another track from the late Dave Mason. Feeling Good, interpretation by Annie Brune. Alt J, You and Me, coming out of Dreamsville, a track I just uncovered on the last DJ album from Tom Petty and the Heartbreakers. Wayne Alpern with a reworking of I Don't Want to Set the World on Fire. And we opened up with the late Michael Tilson Thomas, Promenade. All mixed up, Peter Beauchamp. Glad you tuned in. Lots more to get to. We'll hear more from Michael Tilson Thomas and Elephant Steps in the next set.
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3: Jackie, turn on that radio and

Toby Farnham, crouched over the wheel of his TR2, was not enjoying the ride. Visibility was down to a few yards as the fog arched its back against the windscreen like a fat grey weasel. Outside, a distant church clock chimed midnight, but the only sound he could hear was the steady hum of his finely tuned engine and the incessant swish of the windscreen wipers. He'd never make London at this rate. What a damn fool I've been, he muttered to himself. I should have left hours earlier. In an attempt to dispel his gloom, Toby switched on the car radio. His mind drifted back to the weekend he'd just spent. House party at the Hursts. Boring old lot. Except for Ginny. She brightened up no end. He whistled now, almost contentedly. Suddenly, and without warning, the car sputtered to a halt. He cursed softly to himself. Running out of petrol at this time of night, in filthy weather, in the middle of nowhere. What foul luck. He switched off the ignition, the windscreen wipers, and the radio.

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1: People ask me all the time, why do certain records become hits? In every case, the answer is the same. People heard it on the radio. People liked what they heard. People bought what they liked.

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4: 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Let me put it like this, cousins. If you got to be somewhere at 11 o'clock, you got 14 minutes to get there. Loose Lip does it again for you. This time, you're going to hear it first. First, an exclusive on the cousin.
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6: Hola, amigos latinos. 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
3: otro, el otro, el otro, el otro, el otro, el otro, el otro,
2: el otro, el otro, el otro, el otro, el otro, el otro, el otro, el otro, el otro, el otro, el otro, el otro, el otro, el otro. Goodbye, friends, and happy motoring back on the freeway, which is already in progress.
7: Whew. Well, here goes.
8: Rather than sit all night imprisoned in his car, he decided to brave the elements for a while in the hope of finding a garage, even a farmhouse, anything. He took a deep breath and got out. The fog leapt upon him, its paws on his shoulders, clinging to him, pushing its cold tongue into his nose and ears. He stumbled on blindly. What a peace super. The only sounds he could hear were his own muffled footsteps and the occasional hoot of a distant owl. He was just on the point of giving up and resigning himself to a lonely night in the car when straight ahead he could dimly make out the blurred outline of a building. Too big for a farmhouse, manor house more like, even some sort of church. No lights on anywhere. He groped along the outside looking for an entrance. He found it, a heavy wooden door slightly ajar. Putting his left shoulder to it, he pushed and pushed. It creaked slowly open. He was in just in time as the door clanged shut behind him. Strangely, there was no handle on the inside. It was pitch black, and wherever he was locked in. He cursed softly to himself.

Listen to Sponsors Radio. And we need money. We need some money, you know what I mean? I mean, I haven't been paid in 5 years, you know? I haven't paid, that's not the point, really. I mean, listen. Just dig the quality programming you're getting for free. It's like no commercials. Just pledge some.

0: It's my old friend Mortimer Mole, isn't it? It's him in the back. No.
1: This man is ridiculous.
0: Well, it's my show, you guys.
1: Yeah, all right. Now there's
0: you
1: an
0: guys,
1: example.
0: You announcers can't pick on me. It's my show.
1: Mistake.
0: I'm
1: you used
0: supposed
1: a colloquialism.
0: To come out looking like this smart guy.
1: Look, yeah. I'm your teacher. I'm supposed to teach you how to get into radio. You got a PhD?
0: I got a PhD.
1: I got some STP, but we can't use it during work.
0: No,
2: you can't
0: we
2: even
0: do
2: talk
0: that
2: about
0: on
2: it
0: here.
2: On the air, please.
1: I'm sorry, yes, sorry.
2: The voice
1: sorry.
2: Of your conscience speaking.
1: Look, if you read about it, if you're going to get through this radio course, you can't use colloquialisms, like you said, like my friend, Mr. Mole. You can't talk about your friends over the radio. It's a national media. Let me show you another
3: call
1: one.
3: Call up on the phone if you want to talk.
1: Yeah, if you want to get him on the phone and confront him, but don't talk about him in a familiar way.
0: Yeah, okay. What are you talking about?
1: Well, here you are at the Columbia Broadcasting School.
0: Oh, yeah, but I
3: not to be affiliated with either Columbia
0: I've
3: Broadcasting
0: School. I've already got a
3: job
0: on
3: Columbia Broadcasting
0: network
3: School.
0: Television.
1: Oh, you're on network television.
0: Yeah,
1: what do you play?
0: I'm an announcer.
1: You are?
0: Yeah.
1: You went to Famous Speaker School already then, didn't you?
0: Yeah, I founded Famous Speaker School. Yeah.
1: Where'd you find it?
0: I can't answer that on the radio.
1: That's right, because you don't know, and they won't let you if you did.

0: shortcuts.
1: While the radio waves make circles in space, and we sit in electrically modified space, holding tight to the

And that's Electricity from Seth Glier. Clouds of Joy from Adam Rudolph, coming out of another track called Electricity from the Avalanches. And we heard The Radio, a 1975 mix featuring the late Michael Tilson Thomas. All mixed up, Peter Beauchamp. Glad you tuned in. Lots more to get to, including a new track featuring Al Green from Ray. But first, Up from the Skies from the Jimi Hendrix Experience.

0: so-called manifesto is a stunning thing to read. I'm no longer willing to permit a pedophile, rapist, and traitor to coat my hands with his crimes. What's your reaction
1: to that?
0: Well,
1: I was waiting for you to read that because I knew you would, because you're horrible people. Horrible people. Yeah, he did write that. I'm not a rapist. I didn't rape anybody.
0: Do you think he was referring to you? Excuse me.
1: I'm not a pedophile. You read that crap from some sick person. I got associated with all stuff that has nothing to do with me. I was totally exonerated. Your friends on the other side of the plate are the ones that were involved with, let's say, Epstein or other things. But I said to myself, you know, I'll do this interview and they'll probably, I read the manifesto, you know, it's a sick person, but you should be ashamed of yourself reading that because I'm not any of those things.
0: Mr. President, and I was never,
1: excuse me, you shouldn't be reading that on 60 Minutes. You're a disgrace, but go ahead, let's finish the interview.
0: The other thing that he wrote in the other thing in the manifesto that I think is worth looking at in terms of determining his motive is he had been staying at the hotel since Friday. He checked in, he said he had cased the place, and he wrote, "What the hell is the Secret Service doing?" And he wrote this quote, "I expected security cameras at every bend, bugged hotel rooms, armed agents every 10 feet, metal detectors out the wazoo. What I got is nothing." He wrote, like, this level of incompetence is insane.
1: But you're a disgrace.

0: God, your voice is so beautiful. Can I hear one more?
1: No, I'm hungry. I'm shaking with hunger. Let's
0: please,
1: go.
0: Just one more song.
1: No more! Okay?
2: Ladies and gentlemen, I bid you adieu.
3: These guys, on either side of me, they're asleep.
4: I'm taking off, baby. I can't do it no more.
0: Can't do what?
5: On and off. Our true enemy has yet to reveal himself.
0: What?
4: I guess I'm saying goodbye is what I'm doing.
6: There are 8 million stories in the Naked City. This has been one of them.
0: So, who's your friend?
7: Peter Bosch, the future of rock and roll.
8: You're so money you don't even know it. That's what I think.
9: Ladies and gentlemen, Elvis has left the building.
10: Turn it off.
11: What?
10: Turn it off. It gets in the way.
12: Hey, what's all this
5: 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Our true enemy has yet to reveal himself.
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0: 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My name is Patrick. Welcome to the program. This is Framework edition number 969. This is our last show before our annual spring break. We'll be taking just a couple of weeks off after this edition, and we'll be back with you with show number 970 on the 3rd of May. A couple of weeks to get outside, do some work in the garden, enjoy the sun. Travel, actually, to Slovakia to participate in the LOM field recording gathering happening there. So we are listening to sounds in this last edition of the winter season by Roberto Vodanovic Chopor, Isabella Drizic, Patrick Quinn, and Manja Ristic, along with sounds from the Apparis maps by Virgile Loiseau from France, Flavien Gillier from Belgium, Thomas Martin Nutt from Japan, and Sala from our neighbor Lithuania. And this all began with a Framework introduction recorded for us in Canada by James Bailey. Some wonderful drilling noises there in a parking garage renovation. If you'd like more information on all of these sounds, and indeed I will also include some links about the LOM field recording gathering I just mentioned, they will be in the playlist for this show number 969. 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
1: Just one.

Ich bin der Zlatan.

You are listening to Framework, our last edition before our little spring break. A couple of weeks off, we'll be back with you at the beginning of May with our next show. Some information about what we're hearing in this program. After our introduction by James Bailey, recorded in Toronto, we moved on to the latest release by Roberto Vodanovich Chopor. Paris nous appartient. Paris belongs to us. A download release on Seer Records, just out very recently. This project is based on field recordings made during a family visit to Paris by the artist. He used the period to systematically record the sounds of everyday life and the spaces they moved through, allowing the recordings to function both as an intimate sound diary and as a sonic map of the city. Also a work from last year by Isabella Dwizik, Journey Home, CDR and download release on Sawyer Spaces. We've featured some of her pure field recording releases in the past, but this one features the sounds of Polish nature with gentle instrumental accompaniment. The sea, a river, trees, rain, snow, and birds, accompanied by instruments such as Mala Tampura from India, Bansuri also from India, Kena from the Andes, Sopilka from Ukraine and Sansula from Africa, Koshi bells from France, as well as orchestral bells and piano. A release from 2 years ago on the Somnimage label, Patrick Quinn's Classical Elements. This is a field recording album thematically based on the ancient Greek concept that the universe is made up of four basic elements: earth, water, air, and fire. Like the Greeks and other ancient civilizations, the artist is fascinated with how these elements connect to each other and to human life. Great friend of the program, Manya Ristich, download release from this year, Lisboa. Constructed from recordings that emerged from free roaming and intuitive movement through the city of Lisbon, the botanical garden, the banks of the Rio Tejo, both in the urban core and near its Atlantic estuary. The artist visited an independent gallery and several museums and attended a political performance and a Free Palestine demonstration. She was in permanent motion, and these recordings are the outcome of that encounter between movement and place. Along with these releases, we had our latest batch of listener-chosen favorite contributions to the Apori Sound Maps, apori.org/maps. That's APORE. Go check it out. This week we have recordings by Virgile Loiseau, recorded in France, Flavien Gillier, recorded in Belgium, Thomas Martin Nutt, recorded in Japan, and Sala, recorded in Lithuania. There will be links to all of these Apori sounds, direct links to the sounds on the maps in the playlist, as well as links to all of these releases. They are all available on Bandcamp, I believe, so can all be streamed freely or purchased to support the artists, if you can. All of that in the playlist for this edition, show number 969. 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

0: Hello and welcome to Background Briefing, available 24/7 at backgroundbriefing.org. I'm Ian Masters, and today we'll look into a number of stories and issues in the news. We'll begin with leaks to CNN from European intelligence services suggesting Putin is increasingly paranoid and hunkered down in a bunker in Krasnodar in southern Russia, apparently afraid of his own military, while taking extreme measures to ensure his cooks don't poison him. Joining us to discuss whether these leaks are meant to influence Trump's bromance with Putin to break the Russian dictator's hold over the American president by suggesting Putin won't be around for much longer is Michael Kimmage, director of the Kennan Institute, who is a professor of history and department chair at the Catholic University of America. From 2014 to 2017, he served on the secretary's policy planning staff at the United States Department of State, where he held the Russia-Ukraine portfolio. He's the author of The Abandonment of the West, The History of an Idea in American Foreign Policy, and Collisions, The War in Ukraine and the Origins of the New Global Instability. And he has an article at Foreign Affairs, The Transatlantic MAGA Fantasy, How Trump Misread Europe. Then, with Trump pulling troops out of Germany because Chancellor Merz observed that the Iranians were humiliating the United States, we'll speak with Thomas Berger, professor of international relations at Boston University, who specializes in German politics, international relations, and comparative government in East Asia and political culture. He is the author of War, Guilt, and World Politics After World War II, and Cultures of Anti-Militarism, National Security in Germany and Japan. Then finally, with U.S. warships entering the Persian Gulf to escort ships that are trapped out via the Straits of Hormuz, we'll examine how Trump's illegal war could get much more complicated and speak with Una Hathaway, a professor of international law at Yale Law School and a non-resident scholar at the Carnegie Endowment for International Peace. She has been a member of the Advisory Committee on International Law for the legal advisor at the United States Department of State in 2005, and from 2014 to 2015, she took leave to serve as special counsel to the general counsel at the United States Department of Defense, where she was awarded the Office of the Secretary of Defense's Award for Excellence. She's the co-author with Scott Shapiro of The Internationalists, How a Radical Plan to Outlaw War Remade the World, and she has an article at Just Security we will discuss at the 60-day mark. The Iran war is triply illegal. And joining us now is Michael Kimmage, director of the Kennan Institute, who is a professor of history and department chair at the Catholic University of America. From 2014 to 2017, he served on the Secretary of State's policy planning staff at the United States Department of State, where he held the Russia-Ukraine portfolio. He's the author of The Abandonment of the West, The History of an Idea in American Foreign Policy, and Collisions, The War in Ukraine and the Origins of the New Global Instability. And he has an article at Foreign Affairs, The Transatlantic MAGA Fantasy, How Trump Misread Europe. Welcome to Background Briefing, Michael Kimmage.
1: Great to be back with you, Ian.
0: Well, thanks for joining us, Michael. I know you're just back from Germany. I want to get your impressions of what's happening now that there's a spat between Trump and the German Chancellor, and U.S. troops are being withdrawn from Germany. But I wanted to touch on the news today about leaks to CNN from European intelligence services suggesting Putin is increasingly paranoid and hunkered down in a bunker in Krasnodar in southern Russia, apparently afraid of his own military, while taking extreme measures to ensure his cooks don't poison him. What do you make of these leaks?
1: Well, I wouldn't put too much stock in them. I'm sure that they're not fabrications, but, you know, Putin has been reclusive and somewhat strange since at least the pandemic times, and I'm sure that the pressures of this war and the uncertainties of drone technology are not improving his mood or his sense of self-contentment. But that there's a coup brewing of that, I would be very skeptical. And, you know, I'm not saying, again, suggesting that this sort of thing is propaganda from the Western side, but probably it's a kind of targeted messaging that I would take with a grain of salt.
0: Well, apparently, though, the reports indicate that there was a a two-hour screaming match in the Kremlin between the head of the military and the head of the FSB, the successor to the KGB, over the lack of security for top generals, some of whom have been executed by Iranian teams inside of Russia itself, and that they kind of came to a compromise that that Putin's Praetorian Guard, the Federal Protective Service, the FSO, would protect some of these generals. The only one that they were protecting was Gerasimov, the top general. And it also reports that Putin spends at least 70% of his time obsessed with the war on Ukraine, micromanaging it, which sort of has echoes of Hitler towards the end, you know, micromanaging the German defeat. How do you see this obsession of Putin's?
1: Well, again, you know, I would be careful with some of the data points here, although I'm sure they describe a kind of reality. Although I think that that's, in a sense, there's something quite valid to this picture of Putin, even from what we know in the sort of open source, you know, just journalistic world about the war, which is that it was highly secretive at the beginning, planned by a very small number of people. And Putin has superimposed his narrative of the war, his expectations from the beginning, often in ways that are quite surreal or at odds with reality. And I think that they're, you know, the parallel with Hitler, which is, you know, which is, you know, kind of an extravagant parallel, of course. But there's a degree of legitimacy in the sense that Hitler often overrode his generals or sort of imposed, you know, problems on them that they couldn't solve. And, you know, I think that there are hints of that in the situation for sure. You've certainly seen nothing that resembles creative strategic thinking from coming from Moscow in the last couple of years. And that tells you something, that either there's paralysis or there's a kind of stasis or, you know, there are strange ideas coming from the Kremlin that the military can't implement. So something is afoot.
0: But do you think there's a possibility that the Europeans leaked this intelligence to CNN to influence Trump's bromance with Putin, to sort of break the Russian dictator's spell that he apparently has over our American president by suggesting that Putin won't be around for much longer?
1: Well, I would hope not. I mean, I think that would be a complete, you know, kind of perversion of the of what intelligence services are supposed to do, which is to, you know, derive accurate understandings of foreign countries and allow those understandings to shape policy processes within within the system. So I hope it's not that. I would also, you know, put forward another theory, which is that May 9th is, you know, a huge holiday in Russia. It's when Russia celebrates the anniversary of the end of the Second World War with big parades, although there really won't be much in Moscow this year because of fears of drone attack and such. And I think if anything, this news might be there to kind of undercut this upcoming holiday in Russia and to complicate Putin's narrative, which is that he's winning the war, everything is going very well, the Russian military is sailing from success to success.
0: So tell us about the mood in Berlin in terms of Trump's spat with Chancellor Merz over him suggesting that the United States was being humiliated by Iran.
1: Well, it's just a pattern of deterioration in the transatlantic relationship, starting with the speech of Vice President J.D. Vance in Munich in February of 2025, right off the bat in the second Trump term, which sent all kinds of shockwaves through Europe, where it seemed like the U.S. was aligning itself with far-right parties rather than, you know, sort of putting forward constructive ideas for how to deal with Russia and China. And then there was a hiatus and things were not maybe that bad for a few months. And then there was the Greenland drama of late 2025, early 2026, the U.S. operation in Venezuela, whatever that was, which I think was deeply confusing for Europe. And then more than anything, the war in Iran, which is threatening to throw the European economy back into recession, if not worse, and where there was no consultation with European allies. And where there have been a lot of accusations hurled at people like Meretz and others for not doing enough to support the U.S. war effort in Iran. So the transatlantic relationship is under enormous pressure at the moment. And so I don't think the chance comments of Friedrich Meretz are going to mean that much. I'm sure they'll be forgotten in a few weeks, but they're a window into how pressurized things are, how uncertain and how many cracks there are in the edifice of the transatlantic relationship.
0: Well, you have to add to that, surely, Michael, that Trump has just imposed 25% tariffs on the import of European cars. And you better believe that's going to affect the European economies.
1: Absolutely. When the European car industry in Germany is very dependent on its auto industry, is suffering under the so-called second China shock, where China is now a huge competitor in the global auto market. And so, yes, no, absolutely, the tariffs have been another, you know, enormous burden for the transatlantic relationship. And in addition to the tariffs themselves, the uncertainty of the messaging, right? 25% today, maybe it's going to be 30% tomorrow or 40% tomorrow or 10%. And, you know, European countries are just reeling to respond to what they feel is chaos emanating from Washington.
0: So what's the mood, or what were you told by European officials, in the sense that the whole world seems to be angry at the United States and Israel over the war in Iran that's cost them dearly? The South Koreans, the Philippines are now running out of gas. Australia's running out of jet fuel. Japan, it's furious. And the citizens in these countries, all of whom are allies, traditional allies, including the Western Europeans, are all reeling, and it's hitting them in the pocketbook. Here we are in the United States, all of our political pundits are saying, Michael, that the price of gas is hurting the Republicans to the point where they'll lose the House and possibly the Senate. Apparently it's worse in Europe, isn't it? Well, let me get your impressions of your recent trip.
1: I think that your paraphrase is fair and accurate, Ian, in terms of the frustration. You know, some of the worst fears with the war in Ukraine are in abeyance, at least at the moment, if not receding, because Russia is doing so poorly in the war. You know, China presents a long-term structural challenge, if not threat at times, to Japan, South Korea, and Europe. But China is not waging war, and China is not, you know, imposing huge tariffs on the world. The uncertainty, and it's still a bit hard to get one's head around it, because it's just not really been this way, and it certainly wasn't this way in the first Trump term. But this deep uncertainty is coming from the United States, and it's at its most acute point regarding the Strait of Hormuz, where it's impossible to understand Trump's messaging. It's very hard to know whether Trump has a plan. He seems not to. And if he doesn't, and if he can't pull a rabbit out of a hat diplomatically or militarily with Iran, you know, I think we all know the numbers, 20% of the world's oil supply and you know, other very, very important commodities are just not going to reach global markets. And so, you know, you could be as pro-American in theory as possible, and you could be as close an ally of the U.S. as imaginable, and yet, you know, you'll be overwhelmed by all of this stuff, just like, you know, U.S. competitors and adversaries. So it's on the one level baffling that Trump would roll the dice in this way. On the other, it is unbelievably unsettling, and more unsettling, as you suggest, for allies than for other countries, because the presumption is that in alliance you look out for your shared interests, and that's so far from the reality that it's almost quaint.
0: But Michael, as a State Department veteran, how do you see the absence of the State Department in negotiations with Iran? Now we're even hearing from Trump himself that he's saying that he would never have offered terms in a deal that apparently his Gulf partner and real estate buddy, Witkoff, had offered the Iranians. I mean, that's pretty extraordinary, saying that you wouldn't have done what your own negotiator did. So at least the questions about, you know, the amateurism of our negotiating and the total absence of the Secretary of State in these negotiations.
1: Yeah, no, I think it speaks for itself. I mean, you can say, to Trump's credit, that where he succeeds in foreign policy, it's often where charisma and personality play an important role, and where being very flexible and seizing the moment works. And so I think maybe the best example of this over the last 14, 15 months is Armenia-Azerbaijan, where the U.S. was able to broker something of a peace deal, and that seems to have stuck and is probably very good for the region. But, you know, that's you know, one of many different situations, and in two extremely high-profile theaters, so Ukraine war and the current war in Iran, You just see that there's no process to American diplomacy. There's no predictability. There's no ability to communicate some kind of roadmap or path. And there just aren't the structured meetings. This would be the basic way of putting it. There aren't the structured meetings at the mid-level of the bureaucracy that then rise up to the level of the Secretary of State and then to the President, and that allow you to follow through on structured, sustained, endurable, enduring deal-making, and that's missing. And so it's phone calls and it's multiple emissaries and things going in many different directions and communications of a kind that's deeply confusing, much of which is occurring on social media at all hours of the day. And so I think the stakes of both Ukraine and Iran are so high that this slapdash diplomacy is enormously costly for the U.S. In other situations, I think Trump maybe has the potential to waltz in and to build solutions and to solve problems and all of that. But so far, not with Iran and Ukraine. And I agree with your question, Ian, that process seems to be a big part of the problem.
0: Well, along with the Secretary of State wearing these two hats, both as Secretary of State and as the head of the National Security Council, as far as I can tell, and many people I've spoken to, veterans of the National Security Council, say that there is no national security process.
1: That does seem to be largely the case. You know, that the National Security Council was created after the Second World War, you know, to integrate different areas of government. It's a huge government that the U.S. has. It's active all over the world. There are lots of challenges of integration. But the more you concentrate power in the hands of the president, the person of the president, you know, the less institutions like this are viable and effective. But the strange thing, in a way, is that it's really making it much more difficult for Trump to be effective. And if you could at least point to big results and breakthroughs with this personalist kind of diplomacy, you could have an argument about which is the better method. But in the absence of that, it's as if Trump is depriving himself of the tools that the U.S. government was structured to give him. And he's really diminishing his effectiveness when he doesn't have to. He could have all of these instruments of government working in his favor, but that's clearly not the case. It's an obviously discombobulated and dysfunctional executive branch when it comes to foreign policy.
0: So could you make a comparison, or is there a comparison, between what we were talking about earlier in these leaks, these intel leaks on to CNN on from European intelligence that Putin is sort of micromanaging the disastrous war in Ukraine, or his disastrous war in Ukraine, and is Trump sort of micromanaging his disastrous war on Iran?
1: I think the differences are pretty pronounced. Putin has one overriding goal. I don't think he's going to get there, but he has the goal, and he, you know, is driving toward it as Captain Ahab was driving toward the killing of the white whale, and that's to prevail in Ukraine and to gain control over Ukrainian politics and to use Ukraine as a kind of wrench or, you know, fulcrum in the establishment of a European order, a European security order where Russia has a greater share, has more control. I think that that's Putin's dominant fantasy when it comes to the war in Ukraine, and he is disciplined and resolute about organizing Russian foreign policy around this goal and subordinating all kinds of other things, right? You know, Russia has lost its relationship to Europe for the sake of quote-unquote prevailing in Ukraine. Trump seems to me a very different figure and personality. He's pursuing many different projects and agendas at the same time. You know, let's not forget Venezuela. And, you know, Trump has recently said that Cuba is sort of next on the docket of places that the U.S. is going to enter into and disrupt and seek to control. You've brought up the tariffs. You know, you have that as an ongoing project. You know, there's just this mention of withdrawing 5,000 troops from Europe. So the Europe policy seems to be in flux. We have an upcoming meeting in China, perhaps, if that follows through in the next 2 months. And so there's a lot of, you know, sort of churn and movement on the China front. Trump is sort of everywhere present and everywhere in motion, but it's very difficult from outside the White House, and it may be difficult inside the White House, but it's very difficult from outside the White House to see where he's going and to see what the goals are and see what the point of all of this action and initiative is. So in that sense, you know, Trump and Putin seem to me to be very, very different personalities, very different figures, and they're acting in very different ways on the world.
0: So just in closing then, Michael, since you're just back from Germany, the AfD, the Alternative for Deutschland, the right-wing party, is the most popular party in Germany, and it's growing in strength. And my sense is that because of higher gas prices, and they've already had an energy crisis to begin with since the Nord Stream pipeline was blown up, and on top of that, there's still the residue from emigration from the Middle East and integration, or the lack thereof, along with the burden of supporting a lot of refugees from Ukraine. So is the trajectory of politics in Germany going to go to the

0: come out ahead. But the challenge for the AfD is that, German governments are coalition governments. All the other parties, including the CDU, the center-right party, have said that they will not cooperate, not form a alliance with the AfD, the so-called firewall between the kind of conventional parties of Germany and the AfD. And that, could break down in the future, but it's not guaranteed to do so. And I also wouldn't translate polling data, from polls that are at times contested that put the AfD ahead of the CDU. I wouldn't translate that into the sort of easy path for AfD to get from where it is now to some sort of point of real control, especially on the federal level, because levels of support for the AfD are much higher in the East than in the West. And so I think, to me, it's kind of unlikely that the AfD is going to slot into real power in Berlin for the foreseeable future. But the other way to answer the question, since you mentioned a kind of shift to the right, is that what is more likely to happen is that the AfD will just start to influence other parties because they'll try to peel away AfD voters. And so in that sense, Germany could shift to the right, has shifted to the right already on immigration, could shift to the right on other issues. The big open question here, to kind of take the conversation full circle, is whether that would influence the German position on Russia and Ukraine, where I am, unless there would be a big change, as you mentioned, a kind of global depression or the bottom falling out of the German economy. But absent that, I find it hard to believe that Germany would go from where it is now, which is a very pro-Ukraine country that's investing massively in defense, to a kind of Russia-friendly country of the kind that Orban tried to create and failed to create in Hungary. So shift to the right, yes. Shift to AfD power, I doubt it.
1: Well, Michael Kimmage, I thank you very much for joining us here today.
0: It's a great pleasure, as always, Ian.
1: Well, thank you, Michael. And again, I've been speaking with Michael Kimmage, who's director of the Kennan Institute and a professor of history and department chair at the Catholic University of America. From 2014 to 2017, he served on the Secretary of State's policy planning staff at the United States Department of State, where he held the Russia-Ukraine portfolio. He's the author of The Abandonment of the West, The History of an Idea in American Foreign Policy, and Collisions, The War in Ukraine and the Origins of the New Global Instability. And he has an article at Foreign Affairs, The Transatlantic Mega Fantasy, How Trump Misread Europe. We're going to take a brief station break back looking at how Trump is pulling troops out of Germany because Chancellor Merz observed that the Iranians were humiliating the United States.
2: Des bombes, ça boum sur boum sublime. Des plombes que ça tombe, un monde immonde s'abîme.

0: Welcome back. I'm Ian Masters, and this is Background Briefing, available 24/7 at backgroundbriefing.org. And joining us now is Thomas Berger, Professor of International Relations at Boston University, who specializes in German politics, international relations, and comparative government in East Asia and political culture. He's the author of War, Guilt, and World Politics After World War II, Cultures of Anti-Militarism, National Security in Germany and Japan. Welcome to Background Briefing, Thomas Berger.
1: Pleasure to be with you.
0: Well, thanks for joining us. And last week, Trump had a 90-minute phone conversation with Vladimir Putin, for which there is no printout. So we don't know what happened in that call. It's completely against American national security tradition. But he's done that in all of his phone calls with Putin that are very frequent and are very long. But shortly after Trump had had his 90-minute conversation with Putin, he announced that he's pulling 5,000 troops out of Germany, and since then he's announced further cuts. So is there a connection there, do you think, Thomas?
1: Well, I think the more immediate connection is probably some comments which the German chancellor made. He was visiting a school in the provinces and meeting with students there, and he said that United States basically was lacking any kind of visible strategy on Iran. And he repeated that comment later on. I think that was picked up, and that's more likely to be the immediate cause for our president's fit of pique.
0: Right. He said he was basically being humiliated by Iran, didn't he?
1: Yes, exactly. And that was probably

0: a poor choice of words, especially given Trump's sensitivities on the question of humiliation and appearances of strength.
1: But surely, since you also cover Asia, Japan, and South Korea, the Japanese and the South Koreans are furious with, they're particularly furious with Netanyahu for starting this war along with Trump. I guess they don't really want to go after Trump head on, but the long and the short of it is they are furious that their economies are being damaged by Trump's stupid, incompetent, ill-thought-out, reckless, and maniacal attack on Iran, which appears to be a quagmire with no end. And the same is true with Europe. Europeans are paying high prices for gas, increasingly so. So isn't this the kind of zeitgeist out there amongst our allies? Aren't they
0: Well,
1: just mad as hell at both the United States and Israel?
0: it's a little bit, it's even a little bit worse than that, frankly, Ian. I mean, first of all, Trump launched this attack with no consultation whatsoever with any of our allies, except Israel, and they are now bearing the economic consequences. Those economic consequences are grave indeed, especially for our Asian allies who depend heavily on energy imports from the Gulf. But they're also equally or almost as bad for our European allies and partners. But then on top of that, Trump then blames them for not doing more, not helping him out more in clearing the Straits of Hormuz. And now, to add further injury to the insult and injury that's already been done, he's sanctioning Germany for pointing this out. So it's not the brightest moment in U.S. alliance politics, no.
1: Well, hasn't he just imposed a 25% tariff on European cars?
0: Yes, I believe so. But what's even more of concern to the Germans is the strategic situation. He is withdrawing 5,000 troops from Germany. Supposedly, he's going to be re removing a brigade from the Munich area, about 5,000 men. And that weakens the U.S. Tripwire, the U.S. deterrent, extended deterrent, which we provide to Germany. Germany is a non-nuclear state. It has no nuclear weapons. They neither have sought it, and we have certainly not encouraged them to acquire nuclear weapons. One of the things which gives that credibility is the presence of U.S. troops on German soil. Now, altogether, there are over 30,000 U.S. troops in Germany, but this is a bad signal and one which could potentially be misinterpreted. In addition to that, we also agreed under the Biden administration to station long-range missiles, intermediate-range missiles, theater-range missiles in Europe, which fills an important a gap in the escalation ladder in any kind of military scenario involving Russia. Now, we are halting those deployments, and that further weakens the European ability to respond to potential Russian aggression, a concern which is mounting European intelligence agencies, including the German intelligence agency, but also the French, the Polish, the British, are all concerned about the increasing prospect that at some point in the next few years, we may have some kind of military aggression coming from Russia, not an outright invasion, let's say, aimed at Warsaw, but some form of hybrid warfare, possibly involving the Baltic states. This is the main driver of security thinking in Europe right now, and the US is not helping.
1: Well, it's sort of conflicting scenarios, though, isn't it, Thomas? In the sense that we're getting reports now from CNN that they got leaks from a European intelligence service saying that Putin is increasingly paranoid. He's hunkered down in a bunker down on the Red Sea, and he's worried that his own military are going to knock him off because they're so furious about this disastrous war, which he's inflicted upon Ukraine, which has had massive Russian casualties. So I'm not sure how is Russia going to project military power when it is so obviously on the ropes in Ukraine.
0: Well, I mean, you're quite correct. As I said, a outright Russian invasion of the sort that we were concerned of during the Second World War seems unlikely. masses of Russian tank armies. Not that tanks are very useful any longer, given the development of drone warfare, but that kind of massive invasion of Poland or the Baltic states is unlikely. But Russia has more than enough capability to create some kind of hybrid warfare scenario. So, for example, there is a large Russian-speaking ethnic diaspora in the Baltic states, in Estonia and Latvia. And it would be quite possible for the Russians to use operatives to create some kind of at least appearance of a crisis involving them. And this could then be an excuse for the Russians to launch some kind of military action in that region. This is something which the Baltic states and our Eastern allies, East European allies, are thinking about 24/7. That is something that the Russians could do. In addition to that, I might add that warfare, we're undergoing a real revolution in military affairs. There's a real change in the nature of warfare. And while the Russians are doing, have been stymied at this point in the Ukraine, they have much more experience than any European troops have in this new style of warfare. And there is considerable concern that the Russians are going to be actually better than we are in this new era of electronic and automated conflict.
1: So is that to suggest then that the Europeans, the Germans, the French, the Brits, the Poles have to learn from the Ukrainians?
0: Oh, absolutely. And the Ukrainians are quite aware of that, and they are reaching out to the Europeans and pointing out that they bring a lot to the table. I mean, they are dependent upon the Europeans for their military support. Without European support, which has stepped in for the United States, which is, with some key exceptions, no longer helping them, but the Europeans have stepped in. But at the same time, the Europeans need the Ukrainians, and growingly so in a number of areas. Ukrainians are also helping the Gulf states now in countering the Iranian drones. So they have something that's quite valuable.
1: So why have it's taken the Europeans so long to figure out that you can't trust Trump, that he's got some peculiar tie to Putin, and you've got J.D. Vance, his likely successor, is even more hostile to Europe. They've made it clear. I mean, what was it, 2 years ago now at Munich, Vance issued his ridiculous speech about European governments censoring the right wing. Then him and Musk, pander to the AfD. Now the AfD, the Alternative for Deutschland, the right-wing party in Germany, is now the most popular party. So, isn't there something really going on politically that could change the entire landscape? Because the AfD, if they get political power, they're actually into appeasing Russia, aren't they? So how long is this? This coalition against Putin going to last?
0: Well, look, two parts. First of all, why did the Europeans take so long? It's because they're tremendously dependent on us still. And the Germans, especially so, because they do not, there are two things which Europeans do not have an ability to deal with on their own. First of all, is nuclear deterrence. The French and the British have an independent nuclear deterrence, but that does not provide an extended nuclear umbrella for the non-nuclear members of NATO, including not only Germany, but also Poland, the Baltic states, Italy, and so forth. One might want to throw in Turkey into that picture as well, something that is worth thinking about. And also the Europeans, and we see this again. These are societies which depend heavily, more so than the United States, on global trade. Germany's something like 70 to 80% of German GDP depends on trade, and a lot of that is long-distance trade, including going through the Middle East. And one of the things which the United States has played a key role is providing security, helping provide create up prop up an international order, including economic order, which has been of enormous benefit to the Europeans, and especially the Germans, the Dutch, and other export-oriented countries like that. Now, can the Europeans step in and replace what the United States offers? In theory, yes. In practice, no. And not at this point in time. And it takes time to build up that kind of capacity. The Europeans are still a long way from that. That's why the Secretary General of NATO, Rasmussen, has been warning people in Europe against getting too carried away with criticizing the United States, because they still need us. They still need the United States, and that's a simple reality. Can they change this in longer time frame? Yes, but there are real hurdles, and probably the most important one is who's going to be in charge. The United States has for a long time been sort of primus inter pares, the first among equals. And while the United States used to consult, what a fun, quaint notion, used to consult with its allies quite extensively, the White House was able to give political direction. Who is going to play that role in the new Europe? Is it going to be London? Is it going to be Paris? Is it going to be Berlin? There's no natural leader, and it's going to be difficult to do that. Now, you mentioned the AfD, and you can please interrupt me in my tirade if you like. The Alternative für Deutschland is a right-wing party. It's an extreme right-wing party. I would say, arguably, it's to the right in many ways, more openly nationalistic than, let us say, the Reform Party in the UK, or even the National Rally, formerly Front National in France. And it now is the largest party. If you take a look at polls in Germany, it now has, on the aggregate, about a 27% support rating, which takes it beyond the CDU. Now, that is 27% is a long way from 51%. And they labor under a particular burden. Nobody wants to go into coalition with them, not at this point in time, because of their extreme points of view. So they're not going to take over Germany anytime soon. But what's more is the long term, how they are going to affect German politics and possibly pull the whole German political spectrum to the right.
1: Well, but isn't that likely to happen because of the increased cost of energy? There was also already a kind of energy crisis in Germany because of their dependence on Russia. And then when the Nord Stream was blown up, they had to transition to more expensive, CNG coming in from the US, etc. Now that's costing a lot more because of Trump's boneheaded move against Iran. And then you have the fact that German people and others in Europe are still unhappy about immigration coming from the Middle East, coming from Syria and Afghanistan, etc. But on top of that, they're unhappy about the refugees from Ukraine and the costs of supporting refugees, etc. There are lots of things that are playing against support for Zelensky and for NATO, are they not?
0: I think you're pointing at to that Europe is in a state of crisis. That state of crisis has a number, and Germany is in particular, and that has a number of structural causes, going beyond simply what is occurring right now in the Gulf and in terms of U.S. foreign policy. However, German, and there's certainly the siren call, this old idea of Germany trying to play a role as a bridge between East and West. That is, what the Germans call Schaukelpolitik, or sort of seesaw. Once you go to the west, once you sort of lean more to the right, this kind of notion of this is the natural role for German foreign policy. That runs cuts against the grain of the German foreign policy experience of the last 80 years. Since the time of Konrad Adenauer, the first German chancellor after the Second World War, Germany has made the decision to anchor itself in the West. It has done so economically through the European Union. It has done so in terms of security terms through NATO. Both of those, now there's always been criticism. There's certainly things to complain about both NATO and the European Union. I would share many of those. I think most Germans would agree with that. But to give that framework up and return to a more traditional German pattern of trying to play the East, playing both East and West, that's a bridge too far, I think, for most German political leaders, not only in the Social Democrats or the Green parties, but also in the Christian Democratic Union. And don't forget, I mean, the AfD is able to sort of play around of visions of Germany playing this kind of larger security role while they're in opposition. But if they go into government and they cannot, 27%, even 30%, you can't build a government on your own. They're going to have to compromise. And they're going to have to, once they're in government, if that happens, and that is quite plausible in the next few years, next 5, 10 years, they're going to have to moderate their views as well. And it's not going to be that easy to partner with the Kremlin, as I think many Eastern and as East Central Asian countries can tell you.
1: Well, Thomas, we've run out of time, but I appreciate you joining us here today.
0: Always a pleasure to chat with you.
1: Well, thank you, Thomas. And again, I've been speaking with Thomas Berger, who's a professor of international relations at Boston University, who specializes in German politics, international relations, and comparative government in East Asia and political culture. He's the author of War, Guilt, and World Politics After World War II, Cultures of Anti-Militarism, National Security in Germany and Japan. We're getting a brief station break and back looking into whether U.S. warships entering the Persian Gulf to escort ships that are trapped out via the Straits of Hormuz will make Trump's illegal war in Iran much more complicated.

0: Welcome back. I'm Ian Masters, and this is Background Briefing, available 24/7 at backgroundbriefing.org. And joining us now is Una Hathaway, a professor of international law at Yale Law School and a non-resident scholar at the Carnegie Endowment for International Peace. She's been a member of the Advisory Committee on International Law for the Legal Advisor to the United States Department of State since 2005. And from 2014 to 2015, she took leave to serve as special counsel to the General Counsel of the United States Department of Defense, where she was awarded the Office of the Secretary of Defense's Award for Excellence. She's the co-author with Scott Shapiro of The Internationalists, How a Radical Plan to Outlaw War Remade the World. And she has an article at Just Security, At the 60-Day Mark, The Iran War is Triply Illegal. Welcome to Background Briefing, Una Hathaway.
1: Thanks for having me.
0: Well, in terms of the war on Iran being triply illegal, it also seems to be entering a very dangerous phase, because it seems that the diplomatic tracks have stalled. The president himself has made the most remarkable remarks on social media that he would never have personally made the kind of deal that his Gulf friend and negotiator Steve Witkoff had offered the Iranians, which is pretty extraordinary, making you wonder who's in charge here. And it's beginning to look now like the military option may be back on the table, with U.S. warships entering the Gulf, the Persian Gulf, to supposedly escort out some U.S. flagged ships that are trapped in there, and they will have to escort them past the Straits of Hormuz. And now there are conflicting reports of whether one of the U.S. Navy destroyers was hit by a missile. The U.S. Navy says no, the Iranians say yes. So what are we to make of this incredibly combustible situation?
1: Yeah, I mean, it suggests that we've gotten ourselves into quite a mess, haven't we? I mean, it's clear that we're very much at war, even though the president has said that we're not. We're in the middle of significant hostilities, and, you know, this is just a terrible mess that we've got ourselves into, and that we've started in this region of the world that we clearly don't understand.
0: So both the president, who said that the war is terminated in a letter to the Congress, but Mike Johnson, the Speaker of the House, has said we're not at war. So is this magical thinking? I mean, is there any basis? I know what they're trying to get around is the 60-day mark, which, in terms of the War Powers Act, was passed, what, last Friday, was it not?
1: Yeah, exactly. So, yeah, we passed the 60-day mark. And as our piece in Just Security that I wrote with Tess Bridgman tries to point out, you know, the 60-day mark is an important one because it triggers the War Powers Resolution obligation to withdraw troops. But the war was already very much illegal up to that point. So it was already in violation of the U.S. Constitution, already in violation of the U.N. Charter. Now it's also in violation of the War Powers Resolution requirement that the president withdraw troops 60 days after notifying Congress that he's involved U.S. armed forces in hostilities. And yes, they're trying to dance around this by saying, well, we're not at war anymore because there's a ceasefire. But that's not true. I mean, that's belied by the facts, which is clearly armed forces are engaged in hostilities still in the region. This is very much an ongoing hot war where our troops are at risk. And you know, despite the fact that they claim otherwise, this is clearly an ongoing war.
0: Well, surely, Una, when you talk about our troops being at risk, nobody is more at risk than the sailors aboard those U.S. destroyers in the Gulf. Aren't they being used as bait to see whether the Iranians are going to fire on them and therefore give an excuse to re-engage with kinetic warfare?
1: It very much feels that way. It seems like a very dangerous game of chicken where, you know, our soldiers are the ones who are being put in harm's way, and sort of almost itching to try and get Iran to do something that would provoke a response. Yeah, so, I mean, that does seem to be at least part of what's going on here. I mean, no matter what, our troops are at risk. I mean, being in the region and having engaged in this unlawful and unnecessary war increases the chance of retaliation against troops throughout the region and indeed throughout the world. So, they're already very much at risk. But you're right that those who are on destroyers in the region, who are on U.S. Navy ships in the region, are particularly at risk because they're engaging in these standoffs with Iranian vessels, and they're also in standoffs, potentially at risk because of the mining of the strait. And there are a number of ways in which our troops are being put at unnecessary risk.
0: So how much is this a consequence of both the president having this sort of macho, ebullient, very, very aggressive stance with pretty outrageous language about destroying an entire civilization, and a secretary of defense, or he likes to call himself secretary of war, who rose to prominence defending a war criminal and who celebrates the notions of destroying the enemy, no quarter, which means you shoot prisoners. All this kind of rhetoric that's coming out, and it was evident in his recent testimony before both the House and the Senate Armed Services Committee. So are Trump and Hegseth sort of feeding on each other in terms of, I've never seen any head of state or any member of a cabinet in American politics for the longest time ever use that kind of language. It sort of defies the adage from Theodore Roosevelt to talk softly but carry a big stick.
1: Yeah. Look, I mean, I think the main thing that Hegseth and Trump have in common is their disdain for the law. And that may be his main attraction for Trump, is that Hegseth, in addition to, I think he thinks looking good on TV, is kind of willing to use macho and bravado, and completely ignore applicable law. And so you're right. He seems to not care at all about the fact that the laws that ordinarily would constrain the U.S. military are being broken. That there's very little regard for the fact that this is an unlawful war, that it was launched from the get-go in violation of the U.S. Constitution and the U.N. Charter, that much of the way it's been conducted has been at least threatening to violate international humanitarian law, the Geneva Conventions, and the customary laws that have grown up around them. And Hegseth all along has shown that he has total contempt for these laws, as does the president. And so, they share this sense that they don't believe in what they call tepid legality. And Hegseth has said, he doesn't believe in quote unquote stupid rules of engagement. These are rules that are meant to keep U.S. military forces safe and to ensure that use of U.S. military force is consistent with the law. And so, yeah, it's clear that they share contempt for the law, and that is what's guiding their behavior in this very dangerous situation.
0: So, Una Hathaway, when you talk about the 60-day mark, the Iran war is triply illegal. This triple whammy is who's going to push back? The third of and the triple whammy, of course, is the fact that now the War Powers Act, they passed the threshold where they're supposed to have consulted with the Congress. They've been given a 60-day period, and other presidents have been given this 60-day period. But now that that time has passed, they're in open defiance of the Congress. Do you have any expectation that the Congress is going to step up and do its duty?
1: Well, look, the difficulty is that the Republicans control both houses of Congress. And even though the president's approval rating has been dropping quite precipitously, they still seem unwilling to stand up for their own constitutional role. And so while the Democrats have been pretty consistent in calling for congressional debate over these issues and have questioned the legality of the war and would like to have a vote on this in the Congress, there has been no willingness or appetite among the leadership, which is, of course, Republican leadership, to actually move forward with any of that. And so they've closed down debate. They've made it clear that there's not going to be a consideration of a resolution on this issue. And so it seems unlikely that Congress is going to do much of anything here. The main thing that is going to come into play, though, is that when the president needs Congress to approve appropriations, which will come at some point, he does at that point. And that's when the minority does have a little bit more control, because that is something that is going to have to be passed through both houses of Congress, and they'll have a little bit more of an opportunity at that point to push back. But yeah, I mean, I think Congress, what's kind of remarkable about this moment is that Congress has really made itself totally irrelevant. It has made it clear that, you know, they're not going to do anything significant to push back on the president, even though he has, you know, shown complete contempt for the Constitution and for the constitutional role of Congress. And you know, he didn't even bother to brief them before waging this war. And that was after also ignoring Congress in launching the Maduro operation, after also ignoring Congress in launching all these boat strikes in the Caribbean, and after also ignoring Congress in blowing up the nuclear facilities in Iran last summer. So this is, you know, just part of a pattern that the president has broken the law and Congress has done nothing about it. And I think as long as the Republicans are in charge of Congress, I don't expect that to change much.
0: Well, but don't they notice the polls, though, that show overwhelmingly the American public is against this war?
1: Well, you know, that's a good question. You would think so. And the question is whether they're more afraid of the voters or more afraid of Trump. Right now, they seem to be a little bit more afraid of Trump, but I'm not sure if that's going to last. I mean, we're going to see some tests of that. Obviously, the midterms is going to be the real test. But we're seeing some early tests of whether Trump still holds sway over the base. And clearly, the fact that this war is so unpopular and that his management of the economy has also got very poor ratings among voters, that may begin to undermine his authority and his power. But, you know, he still scares people, and nobody more than the members of his own party. I mean, he threatens to put up to support primary challenges against anybody who defies him. And, you know, so far that has succeeded in keeping Republicans in line with his agenda, even though many of them have private misgivings about everything that he's doing. They think this is a misguided war. They think it's a terrible mistake. They don't understand why this makes any sense for America. They understand that this is driving up prices for ordinary Americans and that it is hurting the United States and it's hurting the Republican Party, because ultimately they're going to pay a price at the polls. But they're still more scared of Trump now, I think. And, you know, whether that power that he seems to hold over the party is at some point that he loses that control, that he is shown to be more vulnerable, then I think things will come cascading down. But it's still the case that, you know, for whatever reason, and honestly, you know, I'm as mystified by it as you are. You know, it seems so obviously not in the best interest of the American people, and even not in the best interest of these Republican lawmakers. But I think their calculus must be that it's more dangerous to face a primary challenge that's backed by Trump than it is to be accountable to their own voters who are not happy with this war, who don't believe in it.
0: Sure. Well, we'll see what happens on May the 19th in Kentucky with Tom Massey. That might be the turning point. I thank you for joining us, Una Hathaway. I appreciate it.
1: It's been my pleasure.
0: And again, I've been speaking with Una Hathaway, who's a professor of international law at Yale Law School and a non-resident scholar at the Carnegie Endowment for International Peace. She's been a member of the Advisory Committee on International Law for the Legal Advisor to the United States Department of State since 2005. And from 2014 to 2015, she took leave to serve as special counsel to the General Counsel at the United States Department of Defense, where she was awarded the Office of Secretary of Defense's Award for Excellence. And she's the co-author with Scott Shapiro of The Internationalists, How a Radical Plan to Outlaw War Remade the World. And she has an article, Just Security, at the 60-day mark, the Iran War is triply illegal. And this has been Background Briefing. I'm Ian Masters, and I'd like to thank producers Graham Fitzgibbon and Asher Price. And if you've missed...
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3: Hello and welcome to the better weather for Tuesday, May 5th. Local early morning temperatures range from 47 degrees in Medusa to 60 in Skodak. Regional average soil temperature is 53 degrees. Today gets very windy this afternoon. Gusts will reach the mid 30 mile per hour range. A high of 80 happens at 4 p.m. Rain enters the area near dark and gets stronger overnight. We see a low of 58 degrees before tomorrow kicks up the rainfall, especially in the afternoon, when a high of 64 lingers for a bit. Rain continues overnight as temperatures fall to 46 degrees. Thursday, still rainy with a high of 62. Rain should stop overnight. Friday is looking dry with a high of 61. Sunset today will be at 7:43 p.m. Sunrise tomorrow will be at 5:42 a.m. Looking way up, we see that a surprise Hadouken came our way last night. Just didn't see it coming. X-class flare chances are at 5%. Plasma winds will be average at 397 kilometers per second, with a thin density of less than 1 proton per cubic centimeter. Radio propagation conditions are currently okay with a level 3 noise floor. There are low chances of aurora this evening. The current sunspot number is 143. And this has been The Better Weather, brought to you by the Catskill Makers Syndicate.

0: From the studios of KPFA in Berkeley, California, this is Flashpoints. Today on Flashpoints, we devote the entire hour to Haiti. We'll speak with our clandestine correspondent on the ground in Port-au-Prince about the situation facing 1.5 million people internally displaced in makeshift camps. Then we pivot to a discussion of the harrowing situation facing hundreds of thousands of Haitians who will be deported back to Haiti if the Trump administration has its way. I'm Kevin Pina. We'll be right back with that and more here on Flashpoints, your daily investigative news magazine. Stay tuned. And welcome to another edition of Flashpoints on Pacifica Radio. Well, now we're going to turn our attention back to Port-au-Prince, Haiti, where, of course, we've heard reports that there's continuing violence in the streets, particularly now in the north, in Artibonite, but also now affecting Cap-Haïtien. There's also a new, what they're calling the Gang Suppression Force, or GSF, which once was consisted mainly of Kenyan troops. Now the Kenyan troops have left, and they've been replaced by Chadian troops. And, of course, there's still several countries which have contributed to this. Really, it's a U.S. cobbled-together mission. But we're going to go right now to Port-au-Prince with our special correspondent, Joseph. Joseph, welcome back to Flashpoints on Pacifica Radio.
1: Thank you. Great to be with you.
0: Well, let's begin by talking about the overall security situation in Port-au-Prince. Are there still 1.5 million people living in camps outside of their neighborhoods who were forced out by gangs that took them over?
1: Yeah, the situation, it's the same, you know, in terms of people that were moved from their neighborhood and living in harsh condition, you know. So this haven't changed. But as for the gang evolution, particularly in Port-au-Prince, there's not much progress. The police, assisted with the task force, are still making operation to retrieve some neighborhoods. But the one that they, you know, the neighborhood that they claim that they got in control are completely destroyed. You know, people cannot go back and live there. You know, for instance, where Radio Caraïbe was, you know, it's not even if they control this neighborhood, you know, the whole street, you know, whole neighborhood is destroyed.
0: And you're listening to Flashpoints, and that's the voice of our clandestine correspondent in Port-au-Prince, Joseph. Well, Joseph, I want to go back to the camps again. There's 1.5 million people living in them. What are the conditions like in those camps? I've been talking to some folks who are in touch with people there, and I know that you are as well. I hear they're horrible. What kind of conditions are people living under when they're displaced from their homes and can't return to their neighborhoods?
1: No, it's not, you know, the camps are not organized. It's the people themselves that goes into some government facilities or some, you know, empty field, and they install themselves. The government and nor, you know, any international organization, they are not supported by them. They have a lack of water, you know, sanitation, and even food. And, you know, with the current situation, kids, they are being, you know, exposed to, to violence, like they are being raped, you know. So that's how things, it's really, this is why some of the people, when the area like Nazon was kind of restored by the gang, even if they don't have any place to go, some of them, you know, left the camp to go there because it's really horrible. And, you know, they have no support. It's difficult for them to have clean water, you know. So, as I told you, it's not well organized at all.
0: Well, also, I've heard that there's disease spreading in the camps, right? Simple diseases and some serious diseases. Like I heard there's some cholera in some places, but there's also like, skin diseases and rashes that are breaking out. Have you heard anything about that as well? And there's lack of course, medicines,
1: yes.
0: Right?
1: Yeah, it's Because of, the environmental condition where they are living, so in such a environment, it facilitate this kind of disease. And since, we already have, cholera, so we had some of them of the camps, where they tested, some of them were tested positive, but the Minister of Health is trying to do his best to see if they can control that. But the thing is, they don't have people in place. They have some people that are affected, but they don't get a control of it, So these things needs to be well addressed by the government, because these days they are more focused, on the election and security. They are not even looking at these people who are living in very, very harsh condition.
0: Well, let's remind people that cholera was not a problem in Haiti until the United Nations brought it from Nepalese troops in the 2010s, right?
1: Exactly.
0: Okay, so let's talk again about the security situation. So you've got 1.5 million people living in these makeshift camps under horrible conditions. You've got the police trying to take back some neighborhoods, but unable to hold them, but all of these neighborhoods being destroyed. And people in the camps desperate to return even to the rubble. Where does that leave people right now? Where does that leave the situation? And where are the gangs? Where's Vivre Ensemble in all of this today?
1: These days they are kind of staying silent, and some of them, particularly the one called Jeff Canaan, is just participating in the Artibonite. There's some area they are making there, they have made some massacre,
0: Just
1: so
0: recently, right?
1: 70 people,
0: Just recently, right?
1: were.
0: Just recently, they committed a massacre, right?
1: Yes, recently. So. And as I told you last week, they try up to Kenskof, one of the area of Kenskof, but the police finally got there, and they killed some of them, the one that got in control of Seguin. And but it's always back and forth. So for now, Seguin is in control.
0: Tell us where Seguin is again.
1: Let's say it's in the south east, it's nearby Jacmel, so that's where it is, but up to Pétionville, but it goes to the and you go from there you can go to Jacmel.
0: Well, and then of course there's Fassi, right? And Kenskof, which still is under attack regularly by those.
1: Regularly, from time to time. So this time they went in that part, this, and let's say an agriculture area, where they grow a lot of vegetables, and Port-au-Prince really depend on it, it was so it's a very strategic point, but now the police finally made an operation, and they got rid of the gang that were controlled it. Of the gang members that will control it,
0: Well, it's interesting
1: but still.
0: because Kenskof, we've seen this cycle over and over and over again, right? Where the police claim we control, then the gangs attack again, then they claim control. I think it's like six cycles so far.
1: Yeah, going back and forth. So it's and they now the police are not in Seguin. They killed. They shot. They went with the task force, and they made some operation. They killed some gang members and some other flee. And after that, they left. They, you don't have let's say a permanent police presence up there, so they can come back anytime they want.
0: Okay, well, we've got the GSF, which is the Gang Suppression Force, which now is the Chadian troops. But the task force is something a little different, right? The task force that they call the task force in Haiti. This is really the Haitian National Police with foreign mercenaries led by Eric Prince, right?
1: Yes. It's some units, some special unit in the national. They select some members of special unit in the police, and they have members from the army and also from the foreign company Vector Global. So it's that's the the personnel is split in army, police, and the private security that they employ.
0: So you've got this gang suppression force, which is international and regional militaries that are contributing to a mission to give support to the Haitian National Police. Then you've got Eric Prince, who's been given a contract by the Haitian government with the blessing of Donald Trump, overseen in partnership with the chargé d'affaires Henry Wooster in Port-au-Prince. And that's sort of the folks now who are trying to manage the gangs, right?
1: Exactly.
0: Well, let's also talk about the kamikaze drones, which have been the major mission of Eric Prince and the, we're not sure how many foreign mercenaries are under his hire through his company Vectis Global on the ground in Haiti today. But one of their primary tools have been these, what you call kamikaze drones. Tell us a little bit about that, how they're used, and the damage that it's done to, innocent civilians.
1: From information that we have from some of the neighborhoods, it seems that they don't, when they do this operation, they don't care about, the population that is there. If they suspected that, there's one of two gang members, they even if around you have 20, 30, civilians, they drop it. So you have the human rights organization that that started to raise their voice against this type of operation because they are killing more members of the population, of the civil population, than the gang themselves, and they are not going after the the head of the gang because from all the operation that they've done, they never got one of the gang leaders.
0: Well, we're talking about Izo Vitalo Innocent, Lamo Saint-Jour, Jeff Canin, who else?
1: And barbecue.
0: Barbecue, yes. And these guys right now, as you said earlier, they're very quiet. And at the same time, we're beginning to hear reappear this call for reconciliation, which a year ago you and I discussed, was just inconceivable. People were overwhelmingly against it. And then now you've got this, we talked about this too, this TikTok intervention of this young TikTok personality called Ariana. And now suddenly
1: Exactly.
0: the talk of peace breaking out, which has happened several times before and never really realized, has broken out. Tell us a little bit about this Ariana personality and this new push. And tell us who's pushing for amnesty now. Is this a, and who's on board? Who agrees with it and who disagrees with it?
1: Okay, the thing is for Ariana, it's something that is, it's like a Haitian, let's say, TikToker. She went to a competition in Africa, in one of the African countries. I forgot the name, but since she won and she had the support of the population, so when she came back and she started promoting Haiti, promoting people to travel to Haiti, so and the basic problem now is the security issue. That's why she was trying to promote and
0: Well,
1: even tried to she spoke
0: we
1: with the
0: should we
1: gang
0: should we,
1: members.
0: we just, I'm sorry to interrupt, but we should also say that in the last couple of years that social media has become very popular inside of Haiti than it ever was before, right? And so it's the fact
1: Okay.
0: that popularity is sort of what she built upon, and many Haitian
1: Yes.
0: personalities are now building upon, right?
1: Yes, exactly. So where do I start now?
0: I'm sorry. We were talking about you said that she was in Africa. I didn't mean to interrupt you. Forgive me. You said that she had won this competition in Africa, that she had somehow captured the imagination of Haitians, and you were going to tell us how that got turned into a call for amnesty for the gangs.
1: Yeah, but the thing is, she's calling for peace, and she even sent message to, the gang leaders, And one of the things that I have to confirm, it seems that they are showing image, but I don't know if it's AI that she even met them. So on their side, you know, they the gang like Chrysler and Barbecue, they say that they are open for peace, but now they are waiting for the government and the population, you know, from their feedback, you know, if they really want peace, because they are still being an attack, constantly on attack by the task force. So they're just waiting for a sign, you know, from the government, you know, on and the population on that matter. But they are willing to make peace, you know, on their, you know, some negotiation, of course. Now so one of the main item of the negotiation would be for amnesty. So the current head of the police already tried to address that, you know, but it failed, you know. So now it's on the government part, you know, that they haven't, you know, make any concrete response on that, because they're just continuing with the operation. And I was going to add, since the prime minister on his visit, they are urging him on this last visit in Washington, the State Department are urging him, you know, to make some, let's say, some sensual move against the gang, you know, in order to resolve the security issue and address the election. So I don't see them, you know, reacting on that point.
0: And let me remind our listeners, you're listening to Flashpoints on Pacifica Radio, and that is the voice of our guest, Joseph. He is coming to us in a clandestine interview somewhere in Port-au-Prince. Well, so do you think that those 1.5 million people who have been forced out of their communities by the gang in Port-au-Prince alone, who are living under those miserable conditions that we described earlier, do you think they're going to support a call for amnesty at this point? Or are they so desperate?
1: Not at all, because... You know, it's they wish it, but the way things are going, because they are still, and the way in the conditions that they are living, you know, they are not mentally in a position, you know, to go into that peace, you know. And as I told you, even outside of Port-au-Prince, they are still killing people, you know, families, you know, in the Artibonite, and this thing is and. Even in Cap Haitien, you now, you know, that, you know, it was the most secure place, but you now have been having some gangs, you know, that are forming, because they, since they saw, you know, the gangs in Port-au-Prince. So when you go, you know, with transportation, they have to pay. So now they are making they are stopping buses, they are stopping transport truck, you know, in order to claim money. So now you have, even in Cap Haitien, you're starting to have that gang problems in the road.
0: Well, let's talk a little bit more about that, because before this, it's now spreading out beyond Port-au-Prince. Let's talk a little bit about how it's heading north now. It's headed south, but now it's heading north as well.
1: Exactly. It's heading north, and this is new, you know. Even if you go, let's say, for public transportation, you know, it's very difficult now, and it's not safe at all to go to Cap Haitien by road now. And the you know, some of the goods that are coming from the Cap Haitien ports, so they have to go through these roads to reach Port-au-Prince. So this is why now you have some smaller gangs that are forming, you know, and they are making checkpoints also, and claim, you know, and claim money to this, you know, public transport, all transportation, and sometimes they are being very violent if they don't get what they wish.
0: And you're listening to Flashpoints. That's Joseph coming to us from Port-au-Prince, Haiti. Well, Joseph, the road to the north now, Cap Haitien, we should say, is Haiti's second largest city, right? And then
1: exactly.
0: you've got Haiti's third largest city, which is Okai. What's happening over there? Which direction is Okai? Remind listeners, which direction is Okai from Port-au-Prince? And is there gang activity heading that way, which I guess is east, right?
1: No, to the south.
0: I'm sorry, to the
1: Reka is
0: south.
1: to
0: That's
1: the
0: right.
1: south.
0: That's right.
1: So you have to go to Matissan, to Carrefour, to Gracier.
0: Thank
1: So
0: you.
1: now these days, normally, since the gang are in control of this world, some few public transportation, but most of the people, they have to go to the

0: That part, and from Port-au-Prince to Gracie.
1: All right, so now that we've given a real overview of the situation, how, from your view, can we explain that with all of the money that's been expended so far to try to mitigate the control of Vivian Somme and the other various gangs that may not be part, the few gangs that are not part of the Vivian Somme gang coalition, the investment in the police, there's a new military, right? The old Haitian military, FAD, Force d'Armée d'Haïti, has been brought back. FAD, as it's known by its acronym. The investment in the
0: FIDH.
1: GSF, right? How do we explain that so little has changed and that we're still in this situation with 1.5 million people living in those miserable conditions in the camps and the gangs continuing to expand outside of the capital? How do we explain that, Joseph?
0: Yeah, the thing is, there's an internal, let's say, complicity, between the gangs, and the police and members of the government. Because this situation, they are making money out of this situation. Let me give you an example. For instance, Mirbalet. Mirbalet, they have they don't call it, it's not the task force. So they have a special a unit that they send in order to push the gang. But they are paying these guys, let's say 400 US per week. And that 400 US per week, while the operation, it's like a bonus, because of they are in the operation. But this amount, is for he's higher than what they earn per month in the police. So considering the situation, the officer, they are not gonna fix that problem. They are gonna, they are gonna do it with a certain limitation because whenever the gangs are still there, they are making money. And money that they wouldn't made, if they were ordinarily or regularly being paid by the police. I don't see if you catch what
1: Oh, I get it.
0: I want you to see. It's
1: Yeah.
0: like there's this kind of, the government is spending millions on having this private company, but they are getting, some members of the government are getting money, in order to sustain that. And if Eric Prince, for instance, rapidly get rid of all of them, what would be, he would have no purpose staying there. So I think it's the way that they are internally managing it, they are not focusing on resolving the situation. They are focusing on making money
1: So
0: from themselves.
1: you're saying that as long as the gangs continue and are not eliminated, they continue to make money. So there's no incentive for them to really do anything about it. So that means that everything that's been
0: Exactly.
1: going on is a bit of theater, that we're just seeing.
0: Exactly. Exactly. And this is why I think, the progress that the DDO that was in Port-au-Prince, so once he started to make some progress, they changed him. And once they changed him, the game came back. So now you're sending this special unit, and they are working, they are making money. So they're not going to be resolving everything because they are making money out of it. Money that they wouldn't made regularly.
1: And then, well, let's talk about the role of the U.S. in all of this, right? Because that requires complicity as well. I mean, the U.S. basically, Didier Fils-Aimé, who's the current prime minister, is only there because the U.S. chose him to be there, right? So they have to know that this is the game.
0: This is why, personally, I think I cannot figure out what's the real strategy. Hello?
1: Oh, yeah, we're here.
0: What's the real strategy for the US strategy? Because I really don't understand it because they know what's going on. They know the situation of the police. This is why in the mission of the, let's say, of the gang suppression force, they said that they were gonna make operation without having the police involved because they know There's some operation that the police deliberately they're not going to make. They know that the police is compromising also the government. So this

0: is why they're saying something, and on the field, they are not acting. So this is why me, I was just waiting to see when this force actually comes, but it started coming. If you would have a, if what they say they would do it, that they would make operation without the police and the government. And considering also that, since the Trump administration designated the gangs as terrorist organization, so now legally they don't need to, to provide any information to the government, or not the police, so they can freely do it. So now I'll wait to see, once they are fully on the ground, how they're going to make this operation.
1: Well, really quickly, we only have a couple minutes left. So these are the conditions that somebody who is returned, deported from the United States, and there's 200,000 Haitians who, when temporary protected status is eliminated, if the Supreme Court eliminates it, right, they're going to be come back to these conditions. What do you think of that? There's what is their hope if they're forced back to their country?
0: No, therefore they're just gonna come, and be in the situation like all of us. But what I think might happen, if once they come from the States and go back here, and being in the situation, I personally think that might, if they send a lot of people, so the gangs are gonna be, they're gonna be very, very disappointed because things have gotten worse than when they left. So me, I hope that if this happens, that will help the population, to mobilize against this security issue, because some of them, they won't have
1: Right.
0: any place to go, And I think that is going to be making some more pressure on the government and on the gangs if they deported, that much people in Haiti.
1: Well, we didn't even get to touch upon the reality or illusion of the proposal to hold elections. When are they talking about holding elections?
0: Yes, the thing is, they are still in discussion because they submitted a budget of 250 millions that the Prime
1: U.S.
0: Minister,
1: U.S. 250 million
0: the Prime
1: U.S.
0: Minister, what?
1: 250 million U.S. dollars?
0: Yes.
1: Oh my God.
0: And the Prime Minister said that he won't sign it, so they are just reviewing it. Because I have to mention that in the election that they are requesting, it's not only, for Haiti, they want to include the diaspora.
1: Right, that makes it a little more complicated. Well, we're going to have to leave it there, but
0: Yeah.
1: we're definitely going to come back to you again soon. Incredible update, what's going on in the situation that's currently still evolving, de-evolving, re-evolving inside of Haiti. Joseph, myself, and I'm sure our audience can't thank you enough for sharing your views here on Flashpoints today.
0: Okay, you're welcome. Always available.

0: Haïti son douce macos, c'est yon point pistache grillé. Son gicolé qui poube en force, son bouteille cola bien glacé.
1: And welcome back to Flashpoints on Pacifica Radio. There's perhaps no greater example of the hypocrisy of the American empire than its treatment of the Haitian people. For decades, Washington has actively destabilized Haiti by funding coups, backing corrupt oligarchs, and allowing a literal pipeline of American-made weapons to flood Port-au-Prince. The United States systematically creates the very conditions that force Haitians to flee for their lives. And when those refugees arrive at our borders, seeking the asylum they're guaranteed under international law, they're met with whips, cages, racist police scapegoating, and the bipartisan machinery of mass deportation. Right now, hundreds of thousands of Haitians are living in limbo in the United States, trapped in a terrifying legal bind. Their temporary protected status, or TPS, is constantly used as a political football by Washington. At the exact same time that the State Department issues Level 4 Do Not Travel advisories, declaring Haiti a catastrophic war zone, the federal government turns around and tries to revoke TPS and deport Haitian families directly back into the fire. Joining us to discuss the legal fight for Haitian immigrants and the fight against this racist immigration machinery is Brian Kincannon. Brian is a human rights lawyer and executive director of the Institute for Justice and Democracy in Haiti, IJDH. He and his team are on the front lines, fighting in the courts and in the streets to hold the U.S. government accountable. Brian, welcome back to Flashpoints.
2: Well, thank you, Kevin. It's always nice to be with you.
1: Well, over the last couple of years, we've seen Haitian immigrants targeted by vile, coordinated racist campaigns from the highest levels of the American political establishment, from the manufactured outrage in places like Springfield, Ohio, to the constant dehumanization of black migrants at the southern border. How does this explosion of racist right-wing political rhetoric directly translate into physical danger and discriminatory policy for Haitians trying to navigate the U.S. immigration system?
2: Well, as you mentioned, the direct physical danger is that there are 360,000 Haitians with TPS who are at risk of losing that status. And as soon as the TPS is successfully canceled, immediately 200,000 people will lose their jobs. And there will be a direct physical impact from that. People won't be able to pay rent, to pay medical bills, to pay for food for their families. And you're going to have hundreds of millions of dollars in remittances to Haiti stop. So there's going to be a direct impact there. And then not only do people lose the jobs, but then they're subject to the vile racist deportation machine, which includes being picked up and detained. Already just in 2026, two Haitians have been killed by being arrested by ICE. One who had a toothache that was not treated until it almost killed him, and then he got treatment but did not survive. Another woman who was severely mentally ill was brought hundreds of miles from her house and dropped off in the middle of nowhere. And so there will be clear consequences if Haitians are put into the U.S. detention system. And then, of course, if Haitians are deported, there are huge risks there, with Haiti one of the most dangerous countries in the world right now.
1: And you're listening to Flashpoints on Pacifica Radio. That's the voice of my guest, Brian Kincannon. He's with the Institute for Justice and Democracy in Haiti, or IJDH. Well, over the last couple of years, we've seen Haitian immigrants targeted by vile, coordinated racist campaigns. Oh, you know, the dogs and cats in Springfield, Ohio, of J.D. Vance and Donald Trump. Donald Trump, of course, referring to Haiti as a crap hole country. Now, the government acknowledges that Haiti is experiencing an unprecedented political and humanitarian collapse. How does the U.S. government legally and morally justify putting Haitian temporary protected status, or TPS, on the chopping block or executing deportation flights when they know full well they're sending people back to a country where the state is functionally collapsed?
2: It's very interesting that you framed that question in terms of how is it legally and morally justified. The moral justification, it's justified by a white supremacist ideology. There is no other attempt to explain that this is at all justified under any non-supremacist moral code. In terms of the legal code, it's actually very similar, because under the TPS statute, there is a process for terminating TPS. The administration very intentionally refused to comply with that process. Basically, they're required to do consultation with other agencies in the government. And typically, they ask the field personnel of the State Department and the Department of Homeland Security, and reports are generated by people with on-the-ground knowledge of the conditions, and it works its way up the ladder. This time, instead of doing that, all the Department of Homeland Security literally sent one two-sentence email to the State Department. They got a response back that was, again, one or two sentences half an hour later, and that was the extent of the consultations. There was absolutely no legal or factual justification for it, which is part of the whole point of this, because this isn't just an attack against Haitians. It is, as you say, a vile racist attack against Haitians, but it's also an attack against the basic rights of all of us. What the Trump administration is trying to do is it's trying to get the Supreme Court to rule that the president can do what he wants and courts cannot stand in his way. Because in this case, so far, just under the second Trump administration, six different judges have, district court judges, have ruled that the attempt to overturn Haitian TPS is illegal. The only appellate court that handled it also agreed that it was illegal. But what they did last week was sent it up to the Supreme Court, because the Supreme Court doesn't care about whether something's legal or not under 200 years of American legal tradition. The Supreme Court over and over again is making decisions that tell the president that he can do what he wants without it grounding in any laws or legal tradition, or they make up a new set of interpretation. And that's what the administration is trying to do. They want to use Haitians as the spearhead to take away judicial review of judicial protection for all of us.
1: Temporary protected status is often framed by politicians as a generous gift, but the reality is that it keeps people in a state of permanent precarious anxiety. It forces workers to renew their right to exist every 18 months. As a human rights attorney, how do you see the TPS system being used to exploit Haitian workers here in the U.S., making them vulnerable to wage theft and union busting because they're terrified of losing their legal status?
2: Yeah, that's a really good question, Kevin. And there's a little bit of a mea culpa involved. One of the things that we activists who are trying to advocate for the continuation of TPS, one of the big points we're making, especially to people who don't care about the moral and legal arguments we make, is that it's in the self-interest of the United States to allow Haitians there, because Haitians are working in key industries that are very important to the U.S. economy, but they do not have enough workers because the working conditions aren't good. But Haitians are working disproportionately in healthcare, especially elder care, food processing, especially chicken and meatpacking plants, agricultural work, which are all areas where people are exploited. And Haitian TPS holders are obviously very exploitable because they're the most vulnerable of our neighbors. And there is the broader picture of they are being exploited, but that there also is the more narrow picture of Haitians are, you know, caring for grandma. They're getting our food. They're, you know, making life manageable for a lot of us. And if they are pushed out, all Americans are going to feel the pain from that. Another issue is that, you know, I think you're right that this is, that what's happening now is a particularly virulent strain of racism. But, you know, as you know, and as we've talked about before, you need to understand the 200 years or 300 years of history, which has been a fairly nonstop racist treatment of Haiti by the U.S. government. And, you know, this is among the worst periods of it, but it's not anything new. And that's just something that we need to keep in mind while we're fighting against this extremely severe racism of the Trump administration. We need to keep in mind that this is following a tradition of, you know, a very discreditable racist treatment by our government.
1: Very good point. I mean, all you got to do is do a little study of the history of U.S. foreign policy, and you can't help but avoid that strain of racism that's run through it. You know, you also can't separate the crisis at the border from the crisis at the U.S. Embassy in Port-au-Prince. The corporate media covers Haitian immigration as if it's a natural disaster rather than the direct result of U.S. foreign policy. When you're fighting these asylum cases in court, how critical is it to draw the direct line between the U.S. backing of the corrupt core group and the Transition Council in Haiti? Successive prime ministers, a revolving door of them, each one engorging and enriching themselves when they take their turn at the trough. What's the connection between that and the families who are forced to flee to the U.S. border?
2: Yeah, that's a really good point, Kevin. And it's often treated as this is just the natural, this is what Haiti is. But that's demonstrably not true. And you know, you and I can demonstrate because we were there. When Haiti was allowed to have a democracy between 1994 and 2004, you didn't have this kind of dysfunction. You had, you know, somewhat complicated elections, but they happened more or less on time. You had, you know, a developing healthcare sector, a police force that had its struggles, but it was the struggles of a democratic police force, not the struggles of a dictatorship. And you had poverty, but the country was moving in the right direction instead of moving in the wrong direction. And it was only because our government did not like the policy choices of the Haitian government that we overthrew Haiti's government in 2004. And it's clear by any measure, economics, politics, rule of law, police, that Haiti has never yet regained what was lost now 22 years ago. And that is completely on the U.S. Administration, the U.S. government's score sheet. And, you know, from time to time, you know, you're hearing all the time, you know, the wringing of the hands of people in the international community that, you know, that Haitians can't seem to get it right. I think we always need to think when we hear that, we need to hear instead of Haitians can't seem to get it right, it's the Haitian leaders that the international community put in place can't seem to get it right. And that's because they don't represent the Haitian people. They represent the United States. And in fact, they're doing exactly what they're supposed to do, which is to keep Haiti weak.
1: Well, let's talk a little bit more about drawing that line directly from the 2004 coup to the present conditions and successive regimes since the overthrowing of the government of Jean-Bertrand Aristide that have only made the situation more and more difficult and desperate for Haitians, leading to the several hundred thousand desperate Haitians who now are on TPS in the United States.
2: So if you look, and I know you've been covering a lot of these issues along the road, and in the late 80s, that was the beginning of the Haitian boat people coming to the United States, fleeing the Duvaliers. In the early 90s, they were again fleeing the 91 to 94 de facto regime. Starting in 2004, they started fleeing the coup government then, and now they're fleeing the PHTK government ever since. Throughout that time, you've had Haitians fleeing, except from 1994 to 2004. There was none of that. I bet you did not do a single story in those 10 years. You're doing a lot of reporting. I'm going to bet that you did not do a single story about people leaving Haiti because some people left, of course, but there were not masses of people left because you had a government that was actually representing the Haitian people, doing what the Haitian people wanted, which was investing in healthcare, investing in education, having an economy that worked for the people.
1: Right. First safety net in the history of Haiti for the poor.
2: Yep. And, you know, doubled the amount of secondary school classes, did massive literacy. You know, really, Haiti was the average Haitian in 2004 was still impoverished, but they had hope and they had the government that actually supported them. That worked. And one of the metrics of it, in addition to having regular elections, was not having huge amounts of migration to the United States. The U.S. didn't like that. They didn't like the Haitian government investing in its people. So they overthrew the government and they've gotten what they want, which is governments that steal, that do whatever the Americans and the other international community leaders want. They don't do what the Haitian people want. So of course the Haitian people are going to flee because they're persecuted. And if we don't want, as a country, if we don't want Haitians coming to our country, we have to allow them to vote their way out of instability, out of poverty.
1: Well, it's funny because it seems like Trump and this regime here don't get that connection at all. There's a complete disconnect of, you know, you broke it, you bought it, right? I mean, this is a direct result of U.S. foreign policy. Why is it lost on these guys? They don't seem to get it. Certainly they must still have enough operatives in the CIA at the Haiti desk to tell them what this results from.
2: They don't get it, but neither did the Biden administration, neither did the Obama administration.
1: It's true. It's been a very bipartisan, right?
2: You've been screaming this. I've been screaming this for 30 years. And, you know, we can go and, you know, we have the receipts. We know the facts. And again, we've been reporting this on Flashpoints for 30 years.
1: That's right.
2: You give them all the information and just Americans are just unwilling to come to the conclusion that we're the problem, despite having all the evidence of that. And, you know, it's going to completely, you know, as long as we can't realize we're the problem, as long as we don't stop being the problem, there's not going to be a solution in Haiti.
1: Every now and again in my travails, I run across a MAGA, right? A Make America Great Again person, or somebody who considers himself in alignment with that movement. And I inevitably steer the question to Haiti and Haitians. And it's funny, most of them do not want to admit that it's racist, that what's at the base of this is the fact that this administration is giving whistle calls to white supremacists and white supremacy by demonizing foreigners inside our country and outside of our country. If we look at U.S. foreign policy today in this projection of the new gunboat big stick diplomacy, right?
2: And that's, you know, a continuation of that is the argument that the administration made in Supreme Court last week when there was a hearing on the TPS case, where the Solicitor General was saying, oh, no, this isn't about race. This is just, we demean foreigners in general, and this was just, you know, had nothing to do with race, which, you know, is completely laughable when you talk about the specific epithets that were used and the fact that, yes, you know, President Trump says mean things about lighter skinned people, but he always reserves the most demeaning and clearest imagery for the Haitians. And that is not a mistake. It has not been a mistake for 200 years. And Trump is very much embracing the worst tradition of racist foreign policy.
1: Well, the United States is also a signatory to international treaties that, you know, forbid returning refugees to a country where they'll face torture or severe persecution. You know, the principle of what? Not refoulement, I think it's called.
2: Yes, exactly.
1: How flagrantly is the U.S. immigration apparatus violating international law right now when it comes to Haitian asylum seekers? And what legal avenues does IJDH have left to challenge these rapid deportations and border expulsions?
2: So that is one of the things that's going to happen. You know, already, and we've been recommending this for a long time, is that anybody who's here with TPS who has a valid asylum claim should file it. One problem is not everybody is going to have an asylum claim. Many people left because of, you know, purely economic horror. And unfortunately, in our asylum law, that is not recognizable. You need to have persecution on account of different factors, including race, religion, but economic status does not count. So not all TPS holders are going to get asylum, but those who do have asylum claims should file them. What we're doing on that, we don't take individual asylum cases, but our role in this is to help the lawyers who are taking those asylum cases build their cases. So we provide country condition information. We put out a report every 6 months on conditions in Haiti that asylum lawyers use. We also give trainings. If there's any asylum lawyers out there who want trainings or have information or have questions about specific cases, let us know. We're happy to, you know, to leverage our knowledge to help you present stronger cases.
1: Well, I mean, what do you make of things like the Trump gold visa card? where for $1 million, where wealthy folks in other countries want to visit the United States, all they got to do is pay $1 million to the U.S. government. I mean, that's economic, right? I mean, now he's talking about a platinum card, a $5 million platinum card. I mean, this can't be constitutional. And if it weren't for the embarrassment of it internationally, you know, I can't believe that this is what it's come to. Right. Most corrupt president ever.
2: Yep. And, you know, and I agree with that. And part of his point is that, OK, these people who are going to who could pay $1 million for a visa, they're going to help our economy in other ways. But what we fail to understand is that the Haitians who can't pay $1 million, it's hard for them to pay $300 for a fee.
1: That's right.
2: They are still helping our economy. They're doing lots of hard work. They're investing their time. They're starting businesses. And, there's a lot of these tropes about they're sucking up on our services. On TPS, you're not eligible for welfare and other federal entitlement programs. People who are working are paying into Social Security and not probably not ever getting money out of that. So, your Social Security and mine, when we become eligible, we're being subsidized by poor Haitians with TPS and lots of other people from other countries who don't have permanent status but are paying into our Social Security system. And the Haitian TPS holders, just by themselves, they paid over $1.5 billion in taxes over the last year. They contributed $6 billion to our economy. So they're probably, not on an individual level, but together, Haitians are contributing more than the millionaires to our economy, because there's not that many millionaires, and the Haitians are contributing each a smaller amount, but there's lots of them and they're all contributing, because all the Haitians who can are working, some of them working, as you know, 2-3 jobs, getting their kids through college. And a lot of them, I just met a guy outside of the Supreme Court hearing. His name was Franz Mio. He's the named plaintiff in the case against Trump. He's studying, he's working on his PhD in neuroscience. He's trying to find the cure for Alzheimer's. My mom just passed away from Alzheimer's 2 years ago, so that really hit me personally. So here's this guy who all he wants to do in his life is to save people in the United States from getting Alzheimer's, and we're going to kick him out because he eats cats. It's just absolutely just mind-bogglingly
1: sickening,
2: self-destructive, as well as being hateful and racist.
1: Well, we got to talk about the two Todds right there. There's Todd Lyons, who's the senior official directing ICE now, and then there's Todd Blanche, who's the acting attorney general since Pam Bondi has been reassigned God knows where. Blonde MAGA Barbie land, one supposes. But the two Todds right now apparently are working together to find any possible error. And we're not sure how far they're going back on this. What they're going to try to claim are lies, misrepresentations on current green card holders. Anything that they can do to justify deporting black people, deporting Haitians back to Haiti. What do you know about that? Have you heard about that?
2: Yeah, I've just heard the broad outlines of that. I don't know anything more. But again, this is just incredibly self-destructive. We're spending a lot of money taking it away from important law enforcement uses to spend it to get rid of people who don't pose any risks and, in fact, are making a huge contribution to our society. It's just the fact that we're doing it, the only reason for doing it is, again, this white supremacy. And the fact that we will cause so much self-harm to our country in order to advance white supremacy just shows how sick this whole movement is.
1: Well, the legal battles, they got to be grueling, right? And the political climate, it's just incredibly hostile to black migrants now, especially Haitians. Folks are outraged by the treatment of Haitian refugees, but they're trying to find a way to support Haitians. What do you suggest they do? What's the best way that we can do that now?
2: Yeah. So on the narrow scale, there was a bill that passed the House that would give a 3-year extension to TPS. And a lot of folks in the Bay Area jumped in and made calls, and it was really an impressive victory that we got in a Republican controlled House. We forced them to approve this bill that would advance TPS for 3 years. The next step is the Senate, and we need to make calls. We need to put a lot of pressure on people in the Senate. My guess is the California senators are going to be fairly easy low-hanging fruit on this, but people do need to reach out and say, we want you to vote, and we want you to reach out to other people. But everybody, we need to find ways to for applying pressure, especially on Republican senators, because we need 13 Republican senators to support it in order to get to a vote. But, you know, the bigger picture is just that this is, you know, we have this kind of large racist policy. It's not actually popular anymore. The Congress is may not really be helpful because Congress has been compromised by the executive branch. The Supreme Court may not be helpful. Some people think we might win on the Supreme Court case. You know, Ira Kurzban, who you know, Kevin, well, who's one of has been one of the U.S.'s premier immigration lawyers for decades and has made his mark by taking Haitian cases to the Supreme Court. He's not very confident in this case. And what he said, it was an article, he did an interview with the Miami Herald last week. He said, what needs to happen is people need to take to the streets. And I agree with that, that unless Americans take to the streets, we're not going to stop that. The regular systems of the courts, of Congress, the press are not going to get us out of this problem. We need to do this ourselves.
1: Well, you know, it's at moments like this that I think we really miss Mario Joseph and we miss Father Jean-Just, right? I mean, those amazing movement protests that happened in Miami. Perhaps we'll see some new folks step up. I hope so. I keep it in my prayers that movement will once again reemerge. It happened in Miami and it led to many other
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4: From Toronto and Chicago, this is Democracy Now! President Trump's warned Iran will be blown off the face of the earth if U.S. warships are targeted in the Strait of Hormuz. In the latest attempt to address the energy crisis, the U.S. has launched Project Freedom, a military effort to, quote unquote, guide commercial ships out of the Gulf despite the Iranian blockade. Will the strategy work and can the fragile ceasefire hold? We'll speak with Rutgers professor Toby Jones. Then to the Federal Communications Commission targeting of Disney, the parent company of ABC, after President Trump and the First Lady called for ABC to fire late-night comedian Jimmy Kimmel again. We'll talk to the lone Democratic FCC commissioner, Ana Gomez.
5: I think it's very important that all of us speak up, speak out, and push back when we see that our government is interfering in our free speech, our freedom of assembly, and our free press. And that includes the corporate parents. As I mentioned before, capitulation breeds capitulation, but courage breeds courage.
4: We'll also speak about the proposed mega merger between Paramount and Time Warner Discovery. If approved, CBS, CNN, and HBO would all be owned by the one company. And we look at a growing funding crisis impacting an often overlooked corner of public media, public access television.
6: It's happening everywhere. Cord cutting. Outdated law. FCC threats. Federal grant cancellations. Doors are being closed. And over 1,500 local media stations across the nation are being punished.
4: All that and more coming up. Welcome to Democracy Now!, democracynow.org, The War and Peace Report. I'm Amy Goodman. President Trump's warned Iran will be blown off the face of the earth if U.S. warships are targeted in the Strait of Hormuz. Trump's renewed threat to destroy Iran came as the Pentagon rebranded its war from Operation Epic Fury to Project Freedom, turning its focus to reopening the Strait of Hormuz to commercial traffic. On Monday, Iranian state media said the U.S. had fired on small cargo boats carrying goods and passengers, killing five civilians. U.S. Central Command confirmed it had attacked several boats, but insisted they were threatening commercial vessels. Separately, the United Arab Emirates said it had come under attack from drones and missiles that caused a fire at an oil facility at the port of Fujairah. The port is outside the Strait of Hormuz and is one of few export routes that doesn't require transiting through the strait. Three Indian nationals were injured in the attack. Iran claimed it was not responsible. Meanwhile, in Washington, D.C., a man who scaled the Frederick Douglass Bridge to protest the war in Iran remained on the bridge overnight and into a fifth consecutive day. Guido Reichstadter, a veteran and father of two from Florida, said in a statement, quote, "I'm calling on the people of the United States to bring an immediate end to the Trump regime's illegal war in Iran and the removal of the regime's power through mass, nonviolent, direct action and non-cooperation," unquote. Iran executed three men on Sunday in connection with anti-government protests earlier this year. Mehdi Rezuli, Mohammad Reza Miri, and Ibrahim Dolatabadi were all hanged in Mashhad. According to Iran Human Rights Monitor, Iran carried out 656 executions in the first 3 months this year. Since March, during the U.S.-Israeli war in Iran, there have been 24 political executions. Meanwhile, Nobel Peace Laureate Narges Mohammadi has been hospitalized in critical condition after collapsing in Zanjan prison. She suffered a heart attack in March and has since experienced chest pain, severe headaches, and double vision. But authorities continue to deny her transfer to specialist care in Tehran. Mohammadi has been arrested 13 times and sentenced to a cumulative 31 years in prison. She received the Nobel Peace Prize in 2023 for her advocacy against torture and the death penalty in Iran. In Gaza, Israeli strikes killed at least three Palestinians in separate attacks Monday. Earlier today, an Israeli drone attack killed a Palestinian in Gaza City, leaving several others badly injured. On Sunday, an Israeli military broadcaster reported its forces had expanded control of the Gaza Strip to nearly 60% of the territory and were prepared to resume a full-scale assault if ordered. In the occupied West Bank, Israeli forces shot and killed a 26-year-old Palestinian man Monday as they raided a busy commercial area of Nablus. Naif Samarablus died after he was shot in the head. He'd reportedly just dropped his wife at a nearby hospital to give birth to their first child. At least four others, including two children, were struck and wounded by live ammunition. The U.S. military says it launched another strike on a vessel in the Caribbean, killing two people Monday. The Trump administration once again claimed the vessel was carrying drugs without providing any evidence. Since September, the Pentagon says it's killed at least 188 people in strikes on boats in the Caribbean and Eastern Pacific. The attacks have been widely condemned as illegal. Ukraine's interior minister says Russian attacks on Monday killed 14 people and wounded at least 60 others across multiple regions of Ukraine, with reports of heavy shelling and damage to residential areas. Russia's latest assault came as President Vladimir Putin said he would declare a unilateral ceasefire in Ukraine for Friday and Saturday as Russia marks Victory Day, commemorating the 81st anniversary of the defeat of Nazi Germany in World War II. Meanwhile, Russia faces a growing environmental disaster along its Black Sea coast after Ukraine struck the oil refining port of Tuapse for the fourth time in less than 3 weeks. The attacks created large oil spills, huge clouds of acrid smoke, and toxic black rain that fell on residents and contaminated more than 30 miles of coastline. In New Orleans, a federal appeals court blocked criminal court clerk Calvin Duncan from taking office Monday, which was scheduled to be his first day on the job. Duncan won election to the post in November, just 5 years after his release from prison after serving 28 years for a murder he did not commit. He was exonerated in 2021 and earned his law degree a year later at age 60. His position was eliminated last Friday when the Republican governor, Jeff Landry, signed legislation abolishing it. Governor Landry also canceled upcoming primary elections following Thursday's Supreme Court ruling, which struck down the last remaining major provision of the Voting Rights Act. On Monday, protesters marched through the streets of New Orleans demanding an end to racist gerrymandering of Louisiana's congressional maps and the reinstatement of Calvin Duncan to his elected position.
7: You know, Calvin Duncan won a race with 68% of the vote. You know, so that's the citizens of New Orleans. I think that should be honored and respected. And the fact that it's not, I think anybody who have a sense of right and wrong should stand up against that, because that's a direct strike against democracy. And if we don't stand against this, then, you know, America is just dissolving, far as I'm concerned.
4: Alabama's state legislature adjourned a special session Monday after demonstrators entered the state house in Montgomery to protest Republican plans to adopt a gerrymandered map that dilutes the power of black voters. Currently, an injunction bars Alabama from redrawing its congressional maps before 2030. But following the Supreme Court's ruling last week gutting the Voting Rights Act, Republican Attorney General Steve Marshall filed an emergency motion asking a court to lift the prohibition. This is Dee Reed, an organizer with Black Lives Matter.
8: It is a strategic attempt to erase the Voting Rights Act, which we know is our strongest protection against disenfranchisement. Protections that were not given. Protections that were fought for right here in Alabama by the people from Selma, by the people from Greenville, by the people from Birmingham,
4: A new investigation by the Washington Post looks at the increasing use of force by guards against immigrants detained in ICE jails nationwide. The Post found nearly 800 cases in which ICE guards used physical violence or deployed chemical agents on jailed immigrants during Trump's first year back in office, a 37% increase compared to the previous year. The skyrocketing use of force comes as the Trump administration packs ICE jails beyond their capacity as part of his mass deportation campaign. Meanwhile, the Department of Homeland Security has shuttered its internal watchdog offices that track the abuse of immigrants in custody. The U.S. Supreme Court Monday stepped in to block a lower court ruling that would have cut off access to the abortion pill mifepristone for millions of people nationwide. The order was signed by Justice Samuel Alito, who put a one-week hold on major changes to how the pill can be prescribed, temporarily restoring nationwide telehealth and mail access through May 11th. The temporary pause gives the Supreme Court time to consider next steps in the case as it weighs emergency requests filed by the manufacturers of mifepristone. In India, Prime Minister Narendra Modi's Hindu Nationalist Party, BJP, is tightening its political grip after winning a key legislative election in one of India's most populous states, West Bengal. The victory brought an end to 15 years of rule by Mamata Banerjee, who is one of Modi's most outspoken opponents. In the run-up to the election, an estimated 9 million people were stripped of their right to vote, removed from the voter registration, in a move that disproportionately targeted Muslims in West Bengal. The 2026 Pulitzer Prize winners were announced on Monday. Palestinian photographer Sahar Al-Ghora and New York Times contributor won the prize for breaking news photography for his work documenting Israel's war and siege on Gaza. M. Gessen of the New York Times won the Pulitzer Prize for opinion writing. Meanwhile, a special citation was awarded to Miami Herald investigative journalist Julie Brown for her groundbreaking reporting in 2017 and 18 that exposed Jeffrey Epstein's sex trafficking network. In Wisconsin, animal rights advocates reached a deal with Ridgeland Farms to secure the release of 1,500 beagles bred for medical experimentation. Their victory came after hundreds of activists attempted to enter a property owned by Ridgeland Farms, where beagles are held in brutal conditions, subjected to surgeries without anesthesia and other abuses. The protest earlier this month led to the arrest of at least 25 people, with police injuring scores of activists at the action. And in New York, this year's Met Gala at the Metropolitan Museum of Art faced protests on Monday. The event was sponsored by Amazon's billionaire founder Jeff Bezos and his wife Lauren Sanchez Bezos, ahead of the gala. The activism group Everyone Hates Elon projected video interviews with Amazon workers onto the Bezos' Manhattan penthouse alongside slogans including, "If you can buy the Met Gala, you can pay more taxes," and "No red carpet for Trump's billionaires." On Friday, the group placed hundreds of bottles of fake urine inside the Metropolitan Museum of Art, referring to complaints by Amazon workers of having to skip bathroom breaks and urine in bottles. The group also plastered ads across the city reading, quote, "The Bezos Met Gala, brought to you by the company that powers ICE," a reference to Amazon's cloud computing contract with ICE. Amazon's labor union founder, Chris Smalls, was arrested outside the Met Gala after allegedly jumping a barricade. Meanwhile, labor unions staged a ball without billionaires in Manhattan's meatpacking district as an alternative fashion show to the Met Gala. Amazon, Whole Foods, Washington Post, Starbucks, and Uber workers walked the runway in looks by immigrant designers. This is SEIU President April Verrett.
9: They can try to take our rights. They can try to redraw the lines. They can try to control the systems, but they will never, ever be able to replicate the brilliance, the creativity, the resilience of the people they are trying to hold down. So this ball without billionaires is not just about fashion. It is about power. It's about telling the truth that people who sew and care and drive and cook and clean and secure and those that create are the ones who make everything possible. Labor is art.
4: And those are some of the headlines. This is Democracy Now!, democracynow.org, The War and Peace Report. I'm Amy Goodman in Toronto, speaking at Radio Days North America. Juan Gonzalez is in Chicago. Hi, Juan.
10: Hi, Amy, and welcome to all of our listeners and viewers across the country and around the world.
4: President Trump's warned that Iran will be blown off the face of the earth if U.S. warships are targeted in the Strait of Hormuz. Trump's renewed threat to destroy Iran came as the Pentagon rebranded its war from Operation Epic Fury to Project Freedom, turning its focus to reopening the Strait of Hormuz to commercial traffic amidst the widening energy crisis. On Monday, Iranian state media said the U.S. had fired on small cargo boats carrying goods and passengers, killing five civilians. U.S. Central Command confirmed it attacked several boats, but insisted they were threatening commercial vessels. Separately, the United Arab Emirates said it had come under attack from drones and missiles that caused a fire at an oil facility at the port of Fujairah. The port is outside the Strait of Hormuz and is one of few export routes that doesn't require transiting through the strait. Three Indian nationals were injured in the attack. Iran claimed it was not responsible. The Iranian foreign minister in a social media post warned the U.S. against being dragged back into a quagmire and dismissed Project Freedom as, quote, project deadlock. To discuss all this and more, we're joined by Toby Jones, associate professor of Middle East history at Rutgers University, writes frequently on oil, war in the Middle East, and is author of Desert Kingdom, How Oil and Water Forged Modern Saudi Arabia. Also wrote Running Dry, Essays on Energy, Water, and Environmental Crisis. We welcome you, Professor Jones, to Democracy Now! If you can talk about, well, what some are calling this project stalemate, with President Trump once again threatening to blow up Iran, and overall your assessment of what's happening right now.
11: Well, we're seeing two things. Well, first of all, thank you for having me back on. We're seeing two things in the region. One is an intensification or an escalation of the saber rattling that's become characteristic of Trump's disposition and sort of approach to tensions in the Gulf, a crisis that he created along with Israel in evading and launching an attack on Iran in February. He can't control the narrative, and so he escalates. He also can't control what's happening on the waters of the Gulf. It's become clear the limits of American naval power. Its military capacity to dictate terms in the Gulf are significantly constrained. Iran, with through sort of asymmetric tactics, a minimalist approach to the sort of its own response to threats in the region, has basically handcuffed the United States' ability to dictate terms. What now sort of circulates over the Gulf is an environment of uncertainty and fear. Nobody trusts that the United States can stop Iran from carrying out attacks if they wish to on commercial shipping. Nobody trusts that Iran won't, in fact, carry out attacks on cargo or other merchant shipping. And so the region is in the grip of paralysis, limited American imperial power, an aggressive or at least a marginally capable Iranian military force has revealed both the limits of American capacity and has frozen the region in crisis. I will say one other thing, though, before we sort of carry on the conversation. We should be wary about any claims about what's happening in the Gulf and what's not happening in the Gulf, particularly at the Strait. We know that ships aren't moving at a much diminished capacity. Neither oil or other merchant shipping seems to be moving according to our normal registers of observation, the normal tools that we use to look. But there is some transit happening. The thing that's important to keep in mind as we go forward and trying to make sense of all of this is how little we actually know. There is an information blackout. Data is largely unavailable. This is true within the states in the region, and it's largely true on the waters of the Gulf itself. There's still so much that we don't know about what's actually happening that to some extent, to a large extent, we're beholden to the extreme rhetoric coming from all sides.
10: And Professor Jones, I wanted to ask you, in less than 10 days, on May 14th, Trump will be traveling to China for a summit with President Xi Jinping. Trump already postponed this trip once because of the war. How do you think his failure to negotiate an end to the conflict will affect those talks in Beijing?
11: Well, it's hard to know what Trump's sort of calculation of all of this is or where he sees China fitting in. I think that it's largely believed that both China and Russia, you know, ostensibly two rivals to American global hegemony, are supporting Iran either through financial means or through oil consumption or through other forms of material and financial support. It's unclear whether Trump will challenge China's role in the region. Once again, you know, what's important to take away here, or part of what's important to take away here, is that through an unprovoked assault on Iran, Trump has accelerated or at least clarified the real limits of American imperial power. He has hastened Americans' hegemonic decline, at least in the Gulf. And as you've asked, Juan, I think this spirals out and how Trump and the Americans see the Gulf as a centerpiece of its global power. Whether China is actively engaged in supporting or propping up Iran, or whether it's quietly engaged, the reality is that China has emerged as a significant rival to the United States in the region. That's not necessarily a new thing, but it's more clear than ever. And whether Trump is in a capacity to either address that or do anything about it is not only unclear, it seems unlikely to me. Trump has put the United States— I'm not one to celebrate American empire, but he's definitely put the United States in a much more vulnerable and weakened position globally as a result of this war.
10: And you mentioned this historic trend of the United States, its alignment with Gulf countries and the Middle East as key to U.S. Strategy of domination around the world. How has this war, regardless of how it ends, affected that?
11: Well, think of the United States as having engaged in a 50-year project to secure its primacy in the Gulf. It succeeded the British Empire in the late 1970s and early 1980s. It engaged in the Iran-Iraq War in the middle of the 1980s, which was the first time that it projected its naval military power in the region in an attempt to escort Kuwaiti and other Arab oil shipping in and out of the Strait of Hormuz. And ever since then, we should understand Desert Storm, the sanctions era of the 1990s, the 2003 invasion of Iraq, is partly a response to American attempts to secure its primacy in the region. And it's done so not only by projecting its power, but also by maintaining relationships with awful authoritarian regimes in the region, the Saudis, the Emiratis, the Kuwaitis, the Bahrainis, and others. What this war has done is it's called into question the efficacy of that system and that arrangement. And it has created the material conditions in the region where Iran, through asymmetric and minimalistic measures, has been able to undermine the primacy, both in real terms and in symbolic ways, of American power. I think, to put it simply, if the United States has been engaged in a 50-year imperial project to protect its interests in the region and its allies in the region, which all circulate around oil, this war has rapidly undone the conditions that made that possible in the first place.
12: If you can talk about the particular Gulf countries and their relationship with the United States right now, and is it shifting? You wrote the book Desert Kingdom, How Oil and Water Forged Modern Saudi Arabia. If you could talk about Saudi Arabia, I mean, you have Jared Kushner, the Trump's son-in-law, and Steve Witkoff, two developers who are the so-called peace envoys. Jared Kushner got, what, something like $2 billion from the Saudi Sovereign Fund, very close to MBS, the crown prince, Mohammed bin Salman. And then you have the United Arab Emirates that just pulled out of

0: alignment on their approach to the regional dynamic. That largely means they're in lockstep in confronting and in narrating a particular framework of thinking about Iran as their principal rival in the region. This is one of the products of the 2003 invasion and the Iraq War. That doesn't mean that there isn't rivalry within the region or that there aren't challenges to how stable this arrangement is. Saudi Arabia, for example, was on the precipice of normalization with Israel prior to Israel's genocide in Gaza, which compelled a recalculation on their part. Saudi Arabia and the United Arab Emirates, while both aligning with Israel and the United States, have their own regional rivalry that's taking shape. As you mentioned, the UAE recently withdrew, or as of this month, has withdrawn from OPEC. That's largely a reflection of an internal power struggle between Saudi Arabia and UAE over control of global energy markets, and also a reflection of the kind of shifting economic capacities in both countries. They're rivals in South Yemen. They're rivals in Sudan, where they compete various competing factions militarily and politically. So we see a regional order that's more or less in alignment, where Iran stands as the principal problem, but we see fissures within that regional order. What that means for American sort of rent seekers like Jared Kushner and those close to the Trump administration is that in some ways that relationship is transactional. How do the Saudis fund or support Kushner and his hedge funds or his real estate projects? How might they benefit economically in the region is a central concern of some players within the Trump and the Saudi regimes. But beyond that, there are also these political, economic and imperial alignments that act in sort of parallel with those. Sometimes they're in support of one another, and other times they're in tension of one another. But I think that it doesn't, what's not called into question is the depth of the relationship between those places. And I'll say this, one thing that we're not paying close enough attention. Oh, sorry.
1: No, Professor, I just want to ask you, we only have about a minute or so, but if you could briefly talk, you've written extensively on environmental crisis in the region. How has the war exacerbated the environmental crisis?
0: Well, again, there's a lot of information that we don't know about the region. We've seen some evidence from satellite imagery of oil spills in the Gulf as a result of various attacks at various points earlier in the war. I think one thing we need to do and keep in mind constantly, although we've been talking about Iran and the Gulf today, is that this is very much a multi-front war that includes Lebanon, Gaza, and the West Bank. This is a war on Palestine, Lebanon, and Iran. And here we see that the Israeli tactical approach to its territorial maximalism and American and in support of American empire is a tactics of ruin, to destroy landscapes, to destroy communities, to evoke and commit environmental atrocity in order to make the region uninhabitable or at least precarious for hundreds of thousands, if not millions, of people. We saw this with strikes on oil facilities in Tehran in the early stages of the war, on other infrastructure facilities. Trump's constant bombast threatening infrastructural and sort of targeting the conditions that preserve life, both environmentally and otherwise, are a core precept of the American-Israeli war. We will only reckon with this in the months and years that follow, however this concludes.
1: Well, we want to thank you for being with us, Professor Toby Jones, a Middle East history professor at Rutgers University in New Brunswick, and we'll be back after a brief break.

0: Malian musician Khaira Arabi, Nightingale of the North, performing in Democracy Now! Studio. This is Democracy Now!, democracynow.org, The War and Peace Report. I'm Amy Goodman, broadcasting today from Toronto, Canada. Juan Gonzalez is in Chicago. As President Trump continues to attack media organizations and journalists, we turn now to look at the Federal Communications Commission targeting of Disney, the parent company of ABC. Last week, FCC Chair Brendan Carr ordered a review of 8 local ABC TV licenses. They were not scheduled to be up for renewal until 2028, but Carr ordered an early review, which could lead to ABC being stripped of the licenses. Carr made the announcement one day after President Trump and First Lady Melania Trump publicly demanded ABC fire late-night host Jimmy Kimmel once again, this time over a joke he made about them. Carr's denied there was a connection, citing a separate FCC investigation into Disney's DEI, that's diversity, equity, and inclusion policies. Carr was questioned by reporters last week.
1: Was there any connection? Did you feel any pressure? Was the timing at all, you know, as a result of White House pressure or what happened on Saturday night?
2: No, this was a decision that we made inside this building based on where we were in the enforcement matter. There was no pressure from the outside. There was no suggestion from the outside. There was no call for agency action from the outside. This was based on our assessment of where we were. And with respect to President Trump, obviously he has every right, First Amendment right, to express his position on this. One of the great things about President Trump is he's very transparent. He has told publicly his position. He has every right to make the decisions that he's made, to make the public calls that he's made. Same with the First Lady. And there's a lot of people out there that agree with them.
1: And just can I ask on will the Jimmy Kimmel, will that all or any speech issues be part of this review? Is it solely restricted to DEI, the license, the early license reviews?
2: Our DEI review is going to continue and is going to be part of that. We are calling their licenses in for early renewal. I think they have 8 station licenses. Once they make that filing, then anybody can file petitions to deny. We can't control what claims they make in their petitions to deny, and we'll take a look at all of that.
0: Last September, ABC briefly suspended Jimmy Kimmel's show after Brendan Carr threatened to take action over remarks Kimmel made following the assassination of Charlie Kirk.
3: You know, when you look at the conduct that has taken place by Jimmy Kimmel, it appears to be some of the sickest conduct possible. I mean, look, we can do this the easy way or the hard way. These companies can find ways to change conduct, to take action, frankly, on Kimmel, or, you know, there's going to be additional work for the FCC ahead.
0: The FCC currently has just 3 commissioners. The sole Democrat on the FCC, Ana Gomez, spoke at a hearing last week and criticized Carr's latest move targeting ABC.
4: Calling an early renewal of a broadcast license is a rare step. It happens only as a last resort and after evidence of clear abuse of the trust surrounding that license or a blatant violation of our rules. It has not happened in decades. And the targeting of a group of stations to punish a parent company has never happened in history. The irony is not lost on anyone. A joke made about an event meant to honor the First Amendment is now being used as a justification to curtail it.
0: That was FCC Commissioner Ana Gomez speaking last week. She joins us now from Washington, D.C. to talk about the ABC probe, the proposed mega merger between Paramount and Time Warner Discovery. If approved, it would mean CNN, CBS, HBO, and more would all be under one roof and more. Commissioner Gomez, thanks so much for being with us. Start off by talking about what's at stake with the FCC chair Carr's threat to pull the licenses from ABC stations over Jimmy Kimmel once again.
5: Yes. Good morning. It's good to be with you today. What the FCC has done is the most offensive assault on the First Amendment so far by this FCC. It is going after, in an unprecedented fashion, a network program by threatening the licenses of the local broadcasters of that network. It's it's bound to fail if, in fact, Disney pushes back. And I'm glad to see that, in fact, they are. Because if this actually gets reviewed by court, it will be a long-needed rebuke of the abuses of this FCC and this administration of the First Amendment.
6: And Commissioner, the currently stations have 10 years once they're granted a license before it has to be renewed. This was actually extended by many years in previous Republican administrations after citizen groups began to challenge the licenses of many stations around the country in the 60s and the 70s. How unusual is it, this idea of even before the period of the license is up for renewal, that the government steps in?
5: It's extremely unusual. The last time that the agency advanced the period for a renewal of a license was over a half a century ago, and most certainly has never been done where eight of the entirely eight local broadcast stations owned by the network are brought up for renewal. And to be clear, the earliest renewal that was due was in 2028. The latest was in 2031. And these are actually eight-year licenses. So this is extremely unprecedented. And it just shows you what a pretext it is for going after Disney, because Disney has so far refused to bend the knee to this administration's demands that it fire a comedian and that it change its content so that this administration isn't upset by whatever coverage it's getting by this network. It's also meant, by the way, as a threat to other broadcasters, basically putting them on notice that if they upset this administration, they too will be dragged before the FCC in an early renewal process.
6: Could you tell us whether you've had conversations with the chair of the FCC, Brendan Carr, about this, to what degree you feel he is basically doing whatever President Trump wants?
5: Well, this administration is using any point of leverage that it has to go after its critics, whether it's the FCC, whether it's the FTC, whether it's the Department of Justice, whether it's the Department of Defense. It is trying everything it can to ensure that it gets coverage that it likes. And I have been very vocal in my criticism of this, and frankly, in alerting everyone, the public, the corporations, the broadcasters, reporters, that this is a serious issue for our democracy.
0: I think it's important to note that Trump's FCC pick, Brendan Carr, the chair of the FCC, wrote Project 2025's chapter on the FCC. And I want to go from what we're talking about with ABC and Kimmel and ABC being threatened with losing stations, losing their licenses, to mega mergers. More than 100 of Hollywood's most prominent writers, directors, and actors, and thousands of people overall related to Hollywood, producers, directors, actors, signed an open letter voicing their opposition to the proposed merger of Paramount, that was Paramount Skydance, and Warner Brothers Discovery. The letter reads in part, quote, "The integrity, independence, and diversity of our industry would be grievously compromised. Competition is essential for a healthy economy and a healthy democracy. So is thoughtful regulation and enforcement," unquote. Paramount Skydance announced its intended $111 billion acquisition of Warner Brothers Discovery early this year after Netflix dropped its bid after meeting at the White House. Paramount's offer still requires regulatory approval in the U.S. and Europe. If completed, it would create the largest media conglomerate in U.S. history, spanning news, sports, movies, video games, theme parks, and more, all controlled by Paramount chair David Ellison, a vocal supporter of President Trump, as is his father, the billionaire Larry Ellison. So if Paramount Warner Brothers Discovery were approved, it would put CBS, owned by Paramount, together with HBO, CNN, and other what they call media properties. Can you talk about the significance of this, the mass opposition to this, Commissioner Gomez?
5: Sure. One thing that's important to note is that the FCC actually does not have a part in approving the actual merger itself, but it does have a role in approving the, or not approving, in reviewing the foreign ownership that is implicated by this transaction. And I'll get to that in a minute. Traditionally, what the FCC worries about when it comes to media and its regulations are three things: competition, localism, in other words, serving your local communities, and viewpoint diversity. And those principles are very important because we want to make sure that every viewer, every listener has the ability to see themselves in whatever choice they make in their broadcasts. The harm that we have when we have these mega consolidations, say of local broadcasters, like we just saw with the Nexstar TechNet transaction, which by the way is under court review right now, is that you lose that viewpoint diversity because all of a sudden every station that you're looking at has the same content because it's owned by the same corporate parent. And that is in fact harmful for localism, for civic engagement, even for getting information about high school sports. And, you know, we lose that benefit. We also don't want to reach a point where we just become a nation that gets content dictated to it by this administration. When Paramount was bought by Skydance, in fact, the commission did approve that. And one of the things that this commission imposed on that transaction was a requirement that they have a truth arbiter or an ombudsperson that would field complaints about bias in the content of the network. That is dangerous because we don't want to have a viewing public that is only seeing what this administration wants them to see. Now, with regard to the foreign ownership of the in the Paramount Warner Brothers transaction, I'm concerned that this FCC ensured that it actually carefully reviews what is being asked for here. Paramount has asked for the commission to approve up to 100% indirect foreign ownership in this transaction. Now, the foreign ownership we're talking about here is sovereign wealth funds by foreign countries and 10% by a Chinese company that is essentially controlled by China. I think there is a real issue here that we need to be concerned about if what this results in is a chilling effect in what content that viewers see because of any fear of upsetting these foreign governments in whatever content is being shown. And we've seen that already happen in, for example, the nixing of documentaries about reporters that have been murdered, you know, the Khashoggi murder. So this is a serious issue for the FCC, and we need to really seriously consider it.
6: And Commissioner Gomez, I'd like you to briefly comment on another major merger between Nexstar Media Group and Tegna, two of the largest local broadcast station owners in the U.S. The Trump administration approved the merger after your FCC waived rules limiting any company from owning stations that together reach more than 39% of U.S. households. Could you talk about that merger and the fact that Nexstar Media Group, its owners are known as very conservative folks who have aligned themselves with the Trump administration in the past?
5: Yes. So much like the foreign ownership, by the way, there's a statutory cap in how much a single owner can own in terms of local broadcasts, broadcasters. That ownership cap is 39% of viewing households in this country. The Nexstar Tegna merger will lead to a transaction that will reach 80% of viewing households of this country. And this goes back to my point about viewpoint diversity. What we have seen in the past, we've seen mergers in the past of local broadcasters, and what that leads to is a reduction of the journalism and of the local content, because what these transactions are seeking are synergies. Synergies are just another word for layoffs. And so what will happen is you will get the same content shown at all of these broadcasters in these individual markets, and you will no longer have a diversity of viewpoints being shown. And as you note, Nexstar has been very sympathetic to this administration, probably for lots of reasons, not the least of which is that they want these transactions to be approved. But that's a problem because we don't want to have our media content fed to us by one person.
0: And significant in this, Commissioner Gomez, is that three Republican attorneys general, including Kris Kobach of Kansas, have joined with eight Democratic attorney generals in filing suit over this or challenging this legally.
5: Yeah, and important, that's the other thing I didn't mention, is one of the issues with having so much power concentrated in one corporation is that it will actually lead to increased cable rates and streaming rates for the viewers themselves, because it changes the balance of negotiating power. And that is a large reason why these attorney generals, both on Republicans and Democrats, are challenging the transaction. And one of the things that we saw, by the way, which I found very disturbing about this transaction, is that despite the magnitude of this transaction and despite the fact that it was unlawful for the FCC to actually approve it, it was not voted on by the commission. And that is done for a couple of reasons. One, it's less complicated if I cannot speak out publicly about something that's being done as a backdoor deal. And it was rushed through in order to avoid this very judicial review. All of the approvals, the DOJ approval, the FCC approval, happened very quickly in one day, and the transaction closed in 10 minutes after the FCC approved it. Clearly, this was coordinated so that this billionaire buddy bypass that this administration seems to have for the corporations it supports could get this done and hopefully avoid this judicial review. Apparently, it didn't work.
0: Well, Ana Gomez, we want to thank you so much for being with us. Federal Communications Commissioner, the only Democrat of the three that are left. The chair is Trump pick, Brendan Carr. Next up, we look at a funding crisis facing community media. It's public access TV, often overlooked when talking about public media in the United States. We'll talk to the heads of Access Sacramento in California and BronxNet, the poorest county in New York State, the Bronx, and how they serve their communities. What's at stake? Stay with us.

0: Honduran musician Carla Lara performing in our Democracy Now! Studio. This is Democracy Now!, democracynow.org. I'm Amy Goodman with Juan Gonzalez. We end today's show looking at a growing funding crisis in an often overlooked corner of public media, public access TV. It airs on cable. As more people cut the cord and drop their cable TV subscriptions, public access channels are losing a vital source of revenue. For decades, cable TV companies have paid franchise fees to local municipalities as compensation for use of the public right-of-way through which the companies route cables and utilities. Those fees have funded PEG stations, P-E-G. That stands for Public Educational and Governmental Access. This is part of a video made by BronxNet in New York.
1: It's happening everywhere. Cord cutting. Outdated law. FCC threats. Federal grant cancellations. Doors are being closed. And over 1,500 local media stations across the nation are being punished.
0: Public access stations are distinct from the PBS and NPR stations that are also in a funding crisis due to the defunding and dissolution of the Corporation for Public Broadcasting. We're joined now by the heads of two public access stations. Joe Barr is executive director of Access Sacramento in California's capital, and Michael Maxnavi is executive director of BronxNet in New York. Michael, let's begin with you. Talk about what's at stake. And for people who aren't familiar with what public access is, explain this sector of public media in the United States.
2: Congratulations, Amy, on 30 years of Democracy Now! And BronxNet Public Media and public access networks across the nation broadcast this program proudly. And we are participatory media. As we commemorate 250 years of American democracy and what the First Amendment means and freedom of expression, know that you have community resources very often in your cities and towns that provide media education, workforce training for the public, experiential learning for students, that's career building, but also promote civic awareness, voter literacy, digital literacy, and local information. It's a spotlight on the arts and culture and more. And BronxNet was formed 30 plus years ago, in part because the Bronx was too often misrepresented and sensationalized in mainstream media. If it bleeds, it leads. Hollywood also contributed to the Bronx being a symbol of urban blight for many decades, and that's why BronxNet exists, to correct those misrepresentations with authentic community voices. And that's in part why now the Bronx is a symbol of urban renewal.
3: And I'd like to ask Joe Barr, executive director of Access Sacramento, could you talk about the programming and the work of community media in Sacramento over the last few decades? And how did you find out that your funding might be cut?
4: Yeah, well, Access Sacramento does a lot of what BronxNet does. It really is of the community, by the community, for the community. We're doing workforce training. We're contributing to the creative economy of this region. The arts is a huge sector of Sacramento's economy. Movie production is actually a growing part of Sacramento's economy. As Hollywood studios leave Southern California, they're looking for other places that are cheaper to shoot their films, and we have people who can crew those films. So we are really here to give those opportunities to folks, but then also give them platforms for a voice. And your previous segment was a wonderful contrast to what we're trying to do in community media, which is really be authentically local, to share viewpoints that aren't necessarily heard in mainstream media, and for us to be facing these funding situations. When you add it on to what we heard in the previous segment with commercial media mergers, it really could be a dire situation for getting a broad spectrum of viewpoints. We heard,
0: Joe,
4: about our funding situation. Yes.
0: If you can explain that point of your funding. When we were in Sacramento in the last few weeks, we heard that Access Sacramento might fall off a cliff, that the Cable Commission is cutting your funding. Can you explain what you've been told?
4: Yes, so the Cable Commission has been telling us for about the last 9 months. They've done run some numbers, and they say that the cable, the PEG money, the money that they give us for operating your organizations is going to go away in a year, a little bit more than a year, and they are actively moving to shut the community media stations down, the public and educational organizations, and put all that money into the government channel. So this is really a situation where they unilaterally are making this decision. It's a policy decision that's going to affect a lot of people, the community at large, and they're essentially cutting down or shutting down the community organizations in favor of the government channel. That's where they want to put their money.
3: And Michael, I wanted to ask you, we're approaching the 2026 midterm elections. Can you talk about how organizations like BronxNet, the important role that they play in local debates and candidate interviews that maybe major commercial stations or even internet blogs or podcasts don't cover?
2: Thank you, Juan. We're in an era of media consolidation, as Commissioner Gomez so well stated. And community media networks like BronxNet met with her in D.C. a couple of weeks ago and to raise awareness about harmful legislation called H.R. 2289, as well as positive legislation called the Protecting Community TV Act. And we met with congressional representatives. And very often for local races in our given communities, including in the Bronx, the only televised local debates for these competitive races are televised on community media. Because in an era of media consolidation, toxic algorithms, addicted feeds, we are not seeing the commercial networks paying attention to the local news and information. As a matter of fact, local reporting jobs, local reporters have decreased 75% since 2002. And according to Rebuild Local News,
0: Michael, we just have a minute, and I wanted to quickly ask you what the bill in the New York State Legislature is and about the proposal as people cut the cord, you know, and their cable subscriptions to tax Netflix and Hulu. We have about 30 seconds.
2: We partner with League of Women Voters of New York to produce these debates, and they're important. And with cable, there's arguably a community good. There's local investment. As there's migration to digital entertainment and to streaming, there is no local investment. There's no local jobs. There's no local programming. And we have a bill called the Technology, Education, and Arts Through Media Act, which corrects that. It provides revenue for municipalities, which addresses what Joe was talking about in Sacramento, revenue for the state, revenue for digital literacy, local arts, community media, nonprofit news, and more. So that's why we are right after this interview, I'm heading up to Albany to talk with our state leaders about Teen New York and build broad consensus. We are very much poised to have model legislation in New York State, which really helps create and foster a healthy news and information ecosystem at the local level in this like really challenging time where there's crisis and community media centers closing across the nation and there's a loss of local jobs. This bill creates local jobs and local information and promotes civic engagement and awareness.
0: Michael Maxinavi, I want to thank you for being with us, Executive Director of BronxNet, and Joe Barr, Executive Director of Access Sacramento, where the next Cable Commission meeting is just in a few weeks in June. I'm in Toronto today speaking at Radio Days North America, moving on to screenings of the new documentary about Democracy Now!, Steal This Story, Please, on Thursday night and Friday morning in Minneapolis, then in Chicago on Friday night, Saturday afternoon, and on Saturday evening when I'll be joined by Juan Gonzalez, and then on to Milwaukee on Sunday. 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Information for all these screenings and for more as we travel the country can also be found at stealthisstory.org. Democracy Now! Is produced with Mike Berkdina, Esther Messiah Rhodes, Nameen Sheikh, Maria Tarasena, Nicole Salazar, Sarah Nasser, Trina Nduris, Hamoff, Kay Maria Studio, John Hamoff, and Ravi Karan, Hani Masood, Diego Ramos, our Executive Director, Julie Crosby. Special thanks.
5: Don't touch this flower vase. I can't do it. I forgot one. Do you believe in God?

0: Wake up, wake up, wake up. Up you wake, up you wake, up you wake, up you wake. This is Mr. Senior Love Daddy, your voice of choice. The world's only 12-hour strong man on the air. Here on We Love Radio, 108 FM. The last on your dial, but first in your heart. And that's the truth, Root. Here I am. Am I here? You know it, you know. This is Mr. Senior Love Daddy doing the nasty to your ears to the nasty. Eyes only play the platters that matter, the matters they platter. And that's the Taroot Root.
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0: Doing the yin and the yang, the hip and the hop, the stupid fresh thing, the flippity flop. Oh! I have today's forecast for you. Hot! The color for today is black. That's right, black, so you can absorb some of these rays and save that heat for winter. So you want to get on out there, wear that black, and be involved. Also, today's temperature is going to rise up over 100 degrees, so that's a Jerry Curl alert. That's right, Jerry Curl alert. If you have a Jerry Curl, stay in the house, or you'll end up with a permanent plastic helmet on your head forever.
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6: Hello and welcome to the better weather for Tuesday, May 5th. Local early morning temperatures range from 47 degrees in Medusa to 60 in Skodak. Regional average soil temperature is 53 degrees. Today gets very windy this afternoon. Gusts will reach the mid 30 mile per hour range. A high of 80 happens at 4 p.m. Rain enters the area near dark and gets stronger overnight. We see a low of 58 degrees before tomorrow kicks up the rainfall, especially in the afternoon, when a high of 64 lingers for a bit. Rain continues overnight as temperatures fall to 46 degrees. Thursday, still rainy with a high of 62. Rain should stop overnight. Friday is looking dry with a high of 61. Sunset today will be at 7:43 p.m. Sunrise tomorrow will be at 5:42 a.m. Looking way up, we see that a surprise Hadouken came our way last night. Just didn't see it coming. X-Class flare chances are at 5%. Plasma winds will be average at 397 kilometers per second, with a thin density of less than 1 proton per cubic centimeter. Radio propagation conditions are currently okay with a level 3 noise floor. There are low chances of aurora this evening. The current sunspot number is 143. 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
4: 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Did you know that the Waveform has an art park that is home to a dozen media art installations in the hamlet of Akron, New York? For the next hour, we're going to go on a sonic tour of the park and listen live to the installations. Let's go. First up is Pond Station by Zach Pop. We'll hear transmissions from inside of a pond here at Wave Farm.

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A small AI sings a generative composition when the sun is shining at Wave Farm.

When you visit the Art Park in person, the tour continues to Jordan Seeler and Ed Beer's Talk to Me Wave Farm, followed by Fresh Kill by Max Goldfarb. SoundCamp's test site of Acoustic Commons 1 is a live open mic near a small waterfall. 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

In-person visitors will encounter underground codes by Yvette Janine Jackson next on the tour. Here comes the Here Goes Radio Telescope by Heidi Nielsen and R. Dove. This is an auto-imagining of real-time space weather data from the NOAA satellite, GOES-19.

When you visit the Art Park in person, walk through Type A's Barrier, a concrete sculpture that is in the shape of a waveform of an utterance of S.O.S. Back at Wave Farm Study Center is Quintron's Weather Warlock, a live stream of an analog drone synthesizer played by the weather. That's right, the weather is playing a synthesizer here at Wave Farm.

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Good morning and welcome to Wall to Wall with me, your host, Shelley Wiener. Every week we have a theme on this show. And this week's theme is Paris. I'm actually calling the show Allons Enfants de la Patrie. But I'm not going to play the Marseillaise. I'm going to play songs that are very French. Sung by French men and women. And who could be more French than Edith Piaf? Sous le ciel de Paris. You hear it and you just know it is Paris. So we are going to be playing songs that are all about Paris. They are evocative of Paris. We stand with the French, who are remarkable people. And for those people who are under the misapprehension that the French are snobby, that they correct you and that they are cold, my experiences could not be further from the truth. Or those that alleged truth, I have found them to be warm and funny, and they like to philosophize, they like to argue. They're kind of like Americans in that respect. The food is kind of better. And they have produced some of the most wonderful music and singers and characters of all times, including this gentleman who, for many people too, like Edith Piaf, represents a certain type, as they say in French, of Parisian. And the boulevardier of all time, Maurice Chevalier, and one of his wonderful songs, Se sent si bon la France.

0: Zaz. Her name is Zaz. And it's from an eponymous CD, Zaz. It's from 2010. Les Passants. And before that, one of the great classic French singers, Chel Trenet, with Douce France. Douce France. And before that, a French rock group, Louise Attaque. Louise Attaque, and that was Les Nuits Parisiennes. And we started off with Maurice Chevalier. And Ça sent si bon la France. You want to sing it, don't you? Ça sent si bon la France. And it's si bon that you are here with me today, wall to wall, with your host, me, Shelley Wiener. And I come to you from 11 to 12 every Friday, and every week we have a theme. And this week's theme is Allons enfants de la patrie. We were singing songs about Paris and France in general, and all kinds of music, new stuff, old stuff. Louise Attaque and Zaz, they're pretty new. And then some of these kind of really old recordings. This was a guy who was like the big deal. If you were in a music hall in the early part of the 20th century, his name was Georgel. And this is a piece, I'd like to tell you when it was recorded, but it was recorded a long time ago. Georgel, Sous les ponts de Paris, Georgel.
1: Sous les ponts de Paris, chanté par Georgel.

She was known as Josephine Baker. Josephine Baker, who, that was a song from 1931. She went to Paris with a review and went for a six-month run at the Théâtre Marigny on the Champs-Élysées. Never looked back. She became the toast of Paris and of France, and never really got the same recognition in the United States, but here was a black woman who made it big and didn't experience the kind of racial divide in France that she found in the United States. And it says something about the French. Josephine Baker, J'ai des amours. Before that, Black M with Sur ma route. That's from 2014. That was a, when I was in Paris, that was in France, that was a big song on the radio. And before that, Serge Lama. It's very, very typically 1960s sound from France. Les Petites Femmes de Pigalle. And if you know anything about Paris, you know what those kind of girls are like. And we started off with something from 1913, Georgelle, Sous les Ponts de Paris. And I hope you're getting a, if you can't get to Paris and you can't be with the Parisians, you can feel that way here at Wall to Wall. I'm your host, Shelley Wiener, here at WGXC Acra, 90.7 FM, hands-on community radio. We are saluting the wonderful people of Paris and the French. I'm going to play somebody who is very, very, very, very French. I don't think he could have existed in any place other than France. His songs are very French. This one is called Les Amoureux de Banque Publique, and it's usually himself accompanied by a guitar, maybe a bass player. And he has got, like Edith Piaf, he's got the most wonderful Roald R on the planet, the late, great Georges Brassens.

Noir Désir. That's the name of the group, Noir Désir, from a wonderful CD called Des Visages, Des Figures. Le vent nous portera. To give you an idea of what they're saying, I'll give you just a little bit of a translation here. This is my crummy translation, but the perfume of our dead years, what can knock at our door? Infinity of destinies, the wind will take it away. During the rising tide, and everyone is trying to save themselves. I take in the hollow of your shadow, dusts of you. The wind will carry them. Everything will disappear, but the wind will carry us. Wonderful. Noir Désir. And before that, one of the quintessential, again like Maurice Chevalier, one of those quintessentially French singers who hasn't, I don't know what condition he's in now, but he would come to the United States every couple of years and just sell out Carnegie Hall. Very French, very typical, heartfelt singing. La Bohème, that was Charles Aznavour. And we started off with Georges Brassens, Les Amoureux des Banques Publiques. Sorry, Les Amoureux des Banques Publiques. And you are listening to Wall to Wall. I'm your host, Shelley Wiener. I'm doing my best French. It's not always easy. I'm just trying to do a couple of, like little French songs for our friends, our hurting friends in France. That's why we want to remember all these great French singers who brought joy to a lot of people, even when they couldn't understand one word they were saying. And that's why Carla Bruni, who is the wife of Nicolas Sarkozy, she was a singer and an actress before she met Nicolas Sarkozy. Her name is Carla Bruni, and she's going to sing a little French song.

0: I love that song. Leo Ferré. Now, not quite French. He was Monégasque. He was from Monaco. But there's something about that song that I just think is...
1: 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What's wrong?
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9: Variety says this one won't miss. Awesome beyond description.
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12: This is Fossil Brazil.

hardly gets more Brazilian than those two sides of the music. Some forró from Jackson do Pandeiro on the end from 1966, Secretaria do Diabo, and the show spawned with Monica Salmaso's laid-back version of Alvoroceo from her 2003 Um Ser de Luz, Saudação a Clara Nunes, tributing that singer. Clara did that tune in 1974, although that one was semi-saturated with strings. Nevertheless, strings will be along later here in Bossa Brazil, so stay tuned. Here's a guy from the Midwest, Missouri, I believe. He hooked up with some Brazilians from Goiás. They decided they were all from the Midwest of their respective countries, so they call themselves the Midwesties. This is a track from their 2019 Brave New Mundo.

0: dentro de nós.
1: Lucas Santana's Ninguém Salta a Mão de Ninguém, Nobody Lets Go of Anyone's Hand. That's taking a slogan from that time Brazilians had to fight off a military dictatorship to construct an anthem for contemporary community solidarity. It's from 2019. Martinalia was also in the set Vai Saber, You'll Find Out. That's from 2012. We had Dom La Nena, Dom the Kid, with Todo Tiene Su Fin, Everything Comes to an End. That's a 2021 album called Tempo. And we began the set with the Midwesties, project of Missourian Ben Sturdivant and two Brazilian musicians from, well, the Midwest. Jazz bubbling up here from Egberto Gismonti and Charlie Hayden. They're going to play a while. This is Bossa Brazil.

Energetic music from Ricardo Severo. He does a lot of film music. That is the theme from Carlos Ovinci's Dear Listeners. Hey, maybe I should adopt that. Gal Costa's version of Noches Cariocas from her 1979 Gal Tropical. And then the live duo of Experto Gismonti and Charlie Hayden, guitar and bass respectively, from a 2001 ECM release called In Montreal. The track was called Salvador. And rattling up in the background is music from Seu. We're going to take a listen to Hyena.

New 2026 material from the YB label. Those are Mauricio Tagliar with Mari Tavares in a conversation called Sin Contratempo Now. And we had Celso Fonseca's Meu Carnaval before that from his 2001 Juventude Slow Motion Bossa Nova. And the set started with Seu's track Rainha, Queen, her self-titled 2005 release. Playlists for any Bossa Brazil show are available via brazilnut2929@gmail.com. The next one on this list is where we check our choro box, this time with a choro cello of Yo-Yo Ma and his co-conspirators, their version of Pixinguinha's 1-0 on Bossa Brazil.

The second time in recent shows, we've zipped off to the west coast of South America, Machu Picchu from Hermes Aquino, that's from 1977, and from Yo-Yo Ma's 2003 Obrigado Brasil, Un a Zero from that ensemble, which included Paquito de Rivera and Romero Lubambo on clarinet and guitar. Bossa Brazil is curated, striated, produced, and induced by Roger Collins at the studio of the Forest Primeval in Carolina do Norte. Since we started the show with a tribute to the sambista Clara Nunes, it seemed fitting to go out with Clara herself. This is one of her most celebrated sambas about the oldest samba school in Brazil, Portela na Avenida. Thanks for listening, caros ouvintes. Until our next Bossa Brazil, namaste, aloha, tchau, pessoal.

0: 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I want all of you to get up out of your chairs. I want you to get up right now and go to the window, open it, and stick your head out and yell, I'm as mad as hell, and I'm not going to take this anymore!
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2: Hello and welcome to the better weather for Tuesday, May 5th. Local early morning temperatures range from 47 degrees in Medusa to 60 in Skodak. Regional average soil temperature is 53 degrees. Today gets very windy this afternoon. Gusts will reach the mid 30 mile per hour range. A high of 80 happens at 4 p.m. Rain enters the area near dark and gets stronger overnight. We see a low of 58 degrees before tomorrow kicks up the rainfall, especially in the afternoon, when a high of 64 lingers for a bit. Rain continues overnight as temperatures fall to 46 degrees. Thursday, still rainy with a high of 62. Rain should stop overnight. Friday is looking dry with a high of 61. Sunset today will be at 7:43 p.m. Sunrise tomorrow will be at 5:42 a.m. Looking way up, we see that a surprise Hadouken came our way last night. Just didn't see it coming. X-class flare chances are at 5%. Plasma winds will be average at 397 kilometers per second, with a thin density of less than 1 proton per cubic centimeter. Radio propagation conditions are currently okay with a level 3 noise floor. There are low chances of aurora this evening. The current sunspot number is 143. 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

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This show is Trans Global Sound System, and I'm Chris Stewart, your host today, and we're going to start off with a local musician, Joanne Cody. Let me see my brother walk.

0: And that was Jotham Cody off of Fisher Machu Picchu. And we started with the album of Dream Motel.
1: And that was Jotham Cody off of Fisher Machu Picchu. And we started with the album of
0: And something Motel. Threw me, something missed her. Okay, we'll go to Texas Trio. Pronounced. I always get it wrong, of course. But anyway, if Cronbin, out of Houston.

And that was the Houston band with the Thai name called Krongbin, made an aeroplane. Anyway, a nice chilling sound. We now go to Joseph Arthur of his recent release, You're Not a Ghost Anymore, and then we'll have the Granby Brass Band and then Orchestra Babal. Good stuff as always.

That was the great Santa Glee's band, orchestra, off of their album Pirate's Choice. And a great Afro-Cuban sound there with West African influences, of course. And the Granby Bass Band from Benin. And we started with Joseph Arthur. And we're now going to the Buenos Aires rapper Milo J. And then we'll have Bierko from Peter Gabriel, then Swamp Dog.

That was Swamp Dog, who's coming to the area on June 18th. And before that, we had live at WOMAD 1982, Peter Gabriel with his song Bilko. And we started off with the rapper Mila J. And you're listening to WGXC out of Accra, Catskill, Hudson. And we broadcast on 90.7 FM and around the world at, WGXC.com. And this is Trans Global Sound System. I'm Chris Stewart, and we've got another hour to go. And we're going now to, T-Rex, Mambo Sun, and then Rashid Taha and Oman Suleiman.

And that was Omar Suleiman living in Turkey from his album To Syria With Love. And then we had Rashid Taha, and we started off with T-Rex. I remember when he was Tyrannosaurus Rex, and it was very cool music at the time. Then he got into his glam rock phase. But anyway, I thought something different to what I'm normally playing. Okay, I'm going to listen. Normally I like to read a poem around this time, and it's going to be William Stafford, and it's a piece he's written on the writing of poetry. A writer is not so much someone who has something to say as someone who has found a process that brings about new things he would not have thought of if he had started to say them. That is, he does not draw on a reservoir. Instead, he engages in an activity that brings to him a whole succession of unforeseen stories, poems, essays, plays, laws, philosophies, religions, or, but wait. Back in school, from the first when I began to try to write things, I felt this richness. One thing would lead to another, and to another world would give and give, and now after 20 years or so of trying, I live by that certain richness, an idea hard to pin, difficult to say, and perhaps offensive to some. But there are strange implications in it. One implication is the importance of just plain receptivity. When I write, I like to have an internal before me when I am not likely to be interrupted. For me, this means usually the early morning before others are awake. I get pen and paper, take a glance out the window. Often it is dark out there, and waiting it is like fishing. But I do not wait very long, for there is always a nibble, and this is where receptivity comes in. To get started, I accept anything that occurs to me. Something always occurs, of course, to any of us. We can't keep from thinking. Maybe I have to settle for an immediate impression. It's cold, it's hot, it's dark, it's bright, or in between, or, well, that's possibly an endless. If I put down something, that thing will help the next thing come along, and I'm off. And if I let the process go on, things will occur to me, and there will not at all times in my mind when I started. These things, odd or trivial as they may be, are on how we are connected. And if I let them string out, surprising things can happen. I mean, he had success as a poet. It wasn't until he was 48. He wrote about 40,000 poems, and only, I think, 3,000 were published. Anyway, William Stafford. Oh, right, on to other things. What do I have here? Oh, here we have the famous London-based secret Bangla singer, Malik Singh, and with Yo-Yo Honey Singh, DJ extraordinary. Okay.

And that was from the album Mambo Sinendo with Ry Cooder and Manuel Gabán, both of Buena Vista Social Club fame. And before that, we had Meral Polat, the Kurdish singer. And then we started with Yo-Yo Honey Singh and Malki Singh. And it was the Yo-Yo remake. That was the name of the song. Ah, now we go fun. Here's a revamped version of the Klezmatics' famous album. It's been, I think, 40 years since it came out. And, oh, it was such a blast when it did. And it's Rhythm and Jews. And this album's called Revisited. But, yeah, the original was a lot of fun, and I'm sure this is as well. A couple of tracks.

Right. That was Justin Adams and the Southern Italian fiddler and percussionist Duro Durant, and off their album Sweet Release. And we started off with the Klezmatics from the re-released album Rhythm and Jews on its 40th anniversary. And just to remind us, it's Trans Global Sound System, and we're here playing every first Tuesday of the month, and at this time, 12 to 2. 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And I wish you all well.

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3: Hello and welcome to the better weather for Tuesday, April 7th. Local early morning temperatures range from 29 degrees in Medusa to 34 in Copaig. Regional average soil temperature is 44 degrees. Today starts off with a bit of snow and rain. Precipitation should vacate by 2 p.m. We get a high of 43 around that time and winds will kick up. Make sure your garbage cans are secure. Overnight temperatures dip to 24 degrees. Watch for any forming surface ice. Tomorrow will be warmer and very sunny with a high of 52 at 4 p.m. Overnight temperatures fall to 31 degrees. Then Thursday, we see a high of 57 and mostly cloudy skies. Friday, rain returns in the afternoon and we get a high of 68. Sunset today will be at 7:12 p.m. Sunrise tomorrow will be at 5:24 a.m. Looking way up, we see X-class flare chances are at 10%. Plasma winds will be average at 482 kilometers per second with a thin density of 2 protons per cubic centimeter. Radio propagation conditions are currently being impacted above 17 megahertz with a level 2 noise floor. There are no chances of aurora this evening. The current sunspot number is 112. 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

originated in the Americas, particularly in regions that now make up Mexico and Peru. Archaeological evidence suggests that beans have been cultivated for at least 7,000 to 8,000 years. 2. Domestication. Beans were one of the first plants to be domesticated by early Mesoamerican civilizations. The indigenous peoples of the Americas, including the Aztecs and the Maya, cultivated various types of beans, including kidney beans, black beans, and pinto beans. 3. Spread to Europe. After the arrival of Christopher Columbus in the Americas. In the late 15th century, beans were among the New World crops introduced to Europe. They quickly became a staple in European diets, providing a valuable source of protein. 4. Global distribution. Beans' popularity spread worldwide. As European explorers and traders introduced them to other parts of the world, including Africa and Asia, beans thrived in various climates and became a crucial component of many cuisines. 5. Varieties. Over time, different bean varieties and cultivars emerged. These included not only common beans, but also other species like soybeans, mung beans, and adzuki beans, each with its unique culinary uses. 6. Nutritional value. Beans gained recognition for their high nutritional value. They are an excellent source of protein, fiber, vitamins, and minerals, making them a staple in vegetarian and vegan diets. 7. Cultural significance. Beans hold cultural significance in many societies. They have been featured in traditional dishes, rituals, and ceremonies. In some cultures, beans are considered symbols of fertility and prosperity. 8. Modern consumption. Today, beans are consumed worldwide and are a significant crop in agriculture. They are used in a wide variety of dishes, including soups, stews, salads, and side dishes. Additionally, beans are processed into products like tofu, tempeh, and bean flours. 9. Health benefits. Beans are recognized for their health benefits, such as reducing the risk of heart disease, aiding in weight management, and promoting digestive health. Beans have played a crucial role in human history as a reliable and nutritious food source. Their diverse varieties and adaptability to different climates have made them an essential component of global diets for thousands of years.

flavonoids, which combat damage caused by free radicals and are shown to have anti-inflammatory effects. Adzuki beans are also shown to improve heart health, aid in digestive health, and reduce the risk of type 2 diabetes. Adzuki beans do contain notable amounts of all of the anti-nutrients I mentioned in the intro, though they are shown to have a lower concentration of lectins than most beans. Still, make sure to cook and soak them thoroughly. Overall, adzuki beans are average for a bean and will do the body good. I'm going to be placing them in the B tier. Baked beans are usually canned navy beans covered in spices and sugars. They're actually lower in calories than you might think, notably trading protein and fiber for added sugars. They also perform poorly compared to most on this list in regards to micronutrition. Baked beans do contain a fair amount of manganese. They also contain polyphenols, which have antioxidant effects, and they are shown to support gut health. The main problem is the sugars. About 7.8 grams per 100 grams of added sugars, typically in the form of brown sugar and syrups, that are shown to provide little or usually no health benefits. Instead, they're shown to lead to weight gain and an increased risk of heart disease, type 2 diabetes, and tooth decay in excess. Baked beans also tend to contain additives like cornstarch and caramel color, which could chemically alter the body in negative ways. If there was a silver lining to all this, it's the fact that they are typically prepared before canning, reducing their anti-nutrient content. But in the grand scheme of things, this is pretty minor compared to the bad stuff we intentionally shoved in the can. Baked beans are far from the worst thing you could eat, but let's face it, if you're eating beans for health purposes, this is not the right choice. Thus, I'm gonna put them in the D tier. Black beans are an average-caloried bean and find themselves somewhere in the middle based on their micronutrient content. They are notably one of the better sources of fiber on this list, which aids in the digestive process, and among the best sources of vitamin B1, which helps the body generate energy from nutrients, and magnesium, which regulates muscle and nerve function and aids in protein, bone, and DNA creation. What really separates black beans, though, is they have one of the highest concentrations of antioxidants on this list, mainly anthocyanins that are shown to reduce the risk of type 2 diabetes, and a variety of flavonoids including catechin, quercetin, myrcetin, and camphorol, which are shown to have cancer-fighting and heart-protective benefits. Black beans are also shown to lower blood cholesterol and manage blood pressure and blood sugar levels. They do appear to be on the higher end of oxalates, with notable quantities of the other aforementioned anti-nutrients, so make sure to cook and soak accordingly. But nutritionally, black beans are a cut above your average bean and have earned themselves a place in the A tier. Black-eyed peas, also known as cowpeas, are a lower-caloried bean with an average micronutrient profile. They're among the best sources of folate, which helps to form DNA and RNA and is involved in protein metabolism. They're also the best source of molybdenum, which is used to process proteins.

when I make it and they're like frigid in containers. It takes a while to cook. I used to have a restaurant on Fifth Avenue in New York called La Potagerie. I used to do, that was one of the soap who was featured there. Part of my wife's background, Cuban and Puerto Rican. What you do, I've done it already. You know, go through the bin this way to make sure that there is no stone. I have done it here, I have another one. And another one here, or a damaged bin. And then what I do after that, I rinse them out. I rinse this out under water. And now I have my sort of bins. 2 quarts of water. I may add more water later on. 1 quart of chicken stock. Half a cup of rice. Sometimes I use brown rice. Half a teaspoon of cumin and of chili powder. And that, of course, you can always change that. You like it, you don't like it, you want another seasoning, it's fine. It's all a question of taste. And 1 teaspoon of salt, I probably will have more salt later on. So that's it. As soon as it comes to a good boil, cover it very low heat, 1.5 hours, 2 hours. Well, I just take the black bean soup and frankly, the beans are practically cooked. Well, you see 1.5 hours there. I have that big bunch of cilantro here. What I usually do, take the top up. I keep that as a garnish. This very often I take it and I freeze it. You know, and I use it frozen. Never in that case, it's fresh. That's going to go in the soup now. Sometimes I put tomato, and you can put tomato, it's perfectly fine, a can of tomato. Here I have a jar or a can or whatever of hot salsa, medium. So you can have it, sometimes it's very hot, sometimes it's medium hot, and all that will work. I have like five, six cloves of garlic here. I have a leek. Maybe a little too much, but I think we have 3 cups here. About 3 cups of leek, a couple of chunks of onion.

0: that teaspoon. 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
1: Send in those soulful and doleful schmoats by the bowlful. 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

0: of you, Krusty.
1: Quiet.
2: They're baked beans, but they also make a Mexican food staple, Ortega refried beans. Up here in New England, baked beans are king, and those are primarily made with navy beans, but today, we're concentrating on pinto beans. The term refried beans is kind of misleading. It's actually a mistranslation of a Spanish term, frijoles refrito, which kind of means beans well fried. What we think of as refried beans are really boiled and then baked. And then some people choose to fry them at home. Mike Palmer's one of the production supervisors here. Let's start with ingredients. Number one, whole pinto beans, right?
3: That's correct.
2: And a big bag. How big?
3: 2,000 pounds.
4: These are whole beans, but the bulk of our frijoles will be made from beans broken at harvest, called splits. The whole beans soak upstairs while the split beans blanch and then float down Bean River for a washing.
2: This is the first stop for the beans in the cook room.
3: That's correct.
2: What's going on?
3: It's the last part of the cleaning station, where taking anything that's denser will fall to the bottom and the beans will float across the top.
2: And anything that comes off the end of that table is ready to be cooked.
3: It's ready to go.
2: All right. This is the cooker.
3: That's correct.
2: It is hot up here. Oh, and there you go. This is all the split beans making the paste, the base of the refried beans.
3: That's correct. Once we add the spices and the lard, they'll bring it back up to temperature, send it over to the grinder, and into the holding tank.
4: Next, this giant food processor grinds the cooked splits.
3: That's right.
2: Look inside.
3: Take a peek.
2: And it's really chewing it up down there. Let's put the lid back on. And the ground product comes through here.
3: That's correct.
4: When they come out here, they're starting to look like refried beans.
2: Now that looks like something we recognize.
3: The only thing missing here is the whole beans. Gotcha. Huh?
2: That's spinning on here.
3: And it's
2: hot.
3: It's hot and it sticks to you and it burns.
4: The split bean mash needs the whole beans for that delicious frijoles texture. It's time to get them cooking.
2: This is the batch that we've been working on. You can see it submerged under the water. And in this oven, they're going to be brought to a boil and then reintroduced to that split bean mash that we made.
4: After the whole beans cook, they fall through this hole to the canning area.
2: At this point, we really want to be careful when handling the beans. These are the whole ones, and we want to keep them as whole as possible.
4: The whole beans mix with the split bean mash just before canning.

0: as baby limas. The method that I'm showing you will work with really any bean. Gigante beans, Corona beans would be a really good choice in this preparation. The amount of time since they were a fresh bean to when you're buying them as a dried bean is that measure of freshness. And it does really matter. A bean that's been dried for many years sitting in some dusty place in a dusty old supermarket is going to take a lot longer to cook and is not going to have as much flavor as a freshly dried bean. Once you've done that, you have to soak your beans. Sorry, but it's true. The next best thing to do is to bring the beans up to a boil, cover them in the cold water, bring them up to a boil, put a lid over them and let them sit for 1 hour. That sort of mimics what happens in the overnight soak, but the overnight soak is better. So you choose. How do you want to be? You want to be good? You want to be great? Cold water right out of the tap, friends. And I'm going to do a generous amount because this is also going to be my cooking liquid. That's another question people ask all the time. Do I drain the beans? If you cook it in the water that you soak the beans in, isn't that why you get gas? I don't know why you get gas, but it's not because of the bean soaking liquid. So these we soaked overnight, obviously. Yesterday was Sunday, so you did this at your house?
1: Yes.
0: Denise did this at her house. That's real dedication right there. But look at the difference. Unsoaked. See how little they are? Same bean. Much plumper. It's fully hydrated. It's going to help it soften. The basic secrets to making beans are these three things. Salt, fat, and thyme. That's really everything. If you have salt, fat, and thyme, you have everything you need to make an incredible pot of beans. First thing I'm going to do is I'm going to add some salt. A lot of salt. Beans can take a lot of salt, kind of like potatoes, eggs, rice, other things that are very basic that people are very confused about. And salting the water is a little bit like salting the water for pasta. It means that the bean is going to get seasoned. Heat medium high to high because I want to bring this up to a boil. As it's coming to a boil, I'm going to skim off any foamy stuff that comes to the top. Totally normal. Anytime you see that foam rising to the surface, that's just want them to be there the whole time, which is why I will skim. The temperature is going to go very low. I want the beans to simmer incredibly gently. The more they agitate, the more likely they are to get smashed up against each other. They will cook unevenly. Their flesh will break through their skin. The cooking liquid will get cloudy. And so once this has come up to a simmer, lowering the heat and going really as gentle as you can afford to go. You can put as much or as little garlic as you want. I'm going to smash and peel the garlic, and then it's just going to, like, be in there. The other thing that Patch taught me when I emailed him and begged him to tell me what the secret of his secret pot of beans was, he's salting it every step of the way. That was one thing. The other thing was he talked about the amount of fat that the man puts into the cooking liquid. And he said an inch of a fat cap on top. He uses whatever good fat he's got. So olive oil, you want something that tastes good, right? Because if you're using that much, it's really becoming a flavoring agent of your bean. And then it's just going to make the broth that you get at the end so much more incredible. But then he was like, whatever rendered fat you happen to have lying around. And for someone who is literally hoarding little jars of rendered fat all throughout my refrigerator, I mean, you just couldn't tell somebody better news. So in the optional category, we have garlic. Lemon. Cass was like, oh, you know, when you have a charred lemon lying around, just throw that in. I was like, guess what? I never have a charred lemon lying around, but we're

certainly buy cannellini beans that are already cooked and canned. And these canned beans can also play a really valuable role in the kitchen, especially when you're trying to get a meal onto the table and fast. But in the test kitchen, we believe that when beans are taking center stage, usually in the form of a super stew, you can't beat using dried beans. And when cooked correctly, the dried cannellinis become plump and they have a hearty, toothsome texture. Not to mention that during the cooking time, we have ample opportunity to infuse the beans with flavor from the liquid in which they simmer. Now, there's a lot of bean cookery folklore out there. Do you soak the beans or not soak them at all? And if you do soak them, how long? And when do you add salt during cooking, if at all? Well, we've made batches and batches of beans to get to the very bottom of all the folklore, and here's the deal. If you want evenly cooked beans, and I'm assuming that you do, soaking is a must. In fact, we found that an overnight soak provided the most tender and evenly cooked beans. Now, it takes a little forethought, but this hands-off day before prep shaved an average of 45 minutes of cooking time the next day. And when it comes to salt, we've heard many experts warn against adding salt too early in the cooking process. Some claim that the salt toughens the beans, and others profess that the salt turns the beans into mush. But we found that simmering beans in salted water does indeed affect their structure. The negative effects were that the interior of the beans were mealy and gritty. However, the salt tenderized the tough skin of those very same beans, especially when the salt was added early in the cooking process. So we wondered if there was any way to use salt to tenderize the skin without turning the interior into a mealy mess. And the solution was to brine the beans. By soaking them overnight in salted water, the salt slowly softens the skin. However, as the skin does not allow the salt to penetrate into the bean's flesh, the interiors remain creamy and not mealy at all. And it really doesn't take much salt to brine a pound of beans, which works out to 2 cups. Let me show you. You simply dissolve 3 tablespoons of table salt in 4 quarts of cold water. And you stir it to make sure it's all dissolved. Then you just stir in the beans and you let them soak at room temperature for at least 8 hours or even up to 24 hours. Now, when you're ready to use them, this is exactly what they look like. They're a little bit plump, and they're slightly softened. Now, you do want to drain the beans and rinse them well, and this will wash away any excess salt from the exterior. Now, if you don't have time for an overnight brine, here's a quicker way. Just combine the same amount of salt, water, and beans, but in a Dutch oven, and you bring it up to a boil over a high heat. Then you remove the pot from the heat, you cover, and you let the beans stand for 1 hour. You want to rinse those beans well, and they're ready to use. Now, these quick soaked beans won't be quite as creamy as the overnight brined beans, but they will be superior to non-soaked beans. So, start brining your beans.

swish them around in the water, cleaning them. You can see how cloudy the water's getting, and that's from all of the dust from the beans. And now, once they're nicely rinsed, place them in a large pot and cover them with a good amount of water. I would say about 3 inches over the top of the beans. Turn up the heat and bring this up to a boil now. And what soaking does is it hydrates the beans in a nice, even way. It helps to soften the skin around the beans, and it cuts down the cooking time by about half. So you really want to make sure that you do give the beans a soak before you start cooking them. Now, this quick soaking method is really great because it's done in about an hour, and you can carry on with the cooking of the beans. So the beans have come up to a boil. I'm going to turn the heat off now, and I'm going to let these soak for about 1 hour, and then we'll be ready to cook them. Now what you need to do is drain them. You can see here from the soaking process that the beans have actually doubled in size. Drain the beans, return them to the pot. I'm gonna cover these with 2 inches of cold water again. And to this pot, I'm gonna add some aromatics, which really give the beans a lot of flavor. So I have one white onion that I've cut into quarters. I have a head of garlic, gives really nice flavor, a little bit of carrot, a little bit of celery. And today I'm using these beans for a wonderful chili. So I'm not gonna add any herbs, but you could certainly do that. So medium heat, bring this up to a low simmer and let it simmer until the beans are nice and tender. And that can take anywhere from 45 minutes to 2 hours, depending on which beans you're using. So just check and make sure that the texture is just right for whatever dish you're making. So our beans have been simmering, and to test for doneness, what I like to do, don't just try one bean, try a few. Make sure that they are nice and tender. You should be able to squeeze them in your hands like that. It should be nice and creamy on the inside. Give it a little bit of a taste, and these are good to go. So I'm going to fish out the aromatics, and now our beans are ready to transfer into the pot of chili that I promised you. And all you have to do is really stir them in at the end because they're fully cooked. And this would be perfect for your Sunday game day. But you could do anything with these beans. You can chill them down and you can throw them into salads, or you can make a wonderful bean puree that you could serve with pita chips or crudite. So their beans are really great. If you are going to cool them down, what I suggest you do is cool them in the cooking liquid and store them in the cooking liquid so

garlic and some olive oil. But if you're going to do a more European style thing, you might want to do carrots and celery in addition. So I've heated up my cast iron that's enameled, like any soup pot will do. I'm going to add some olive oil. What, an eighth of a cup to a quarter cup? I don't want to tell you how much. I'm going to add the onions. I'm going to add a bay leaf. I'm lucky enough to have a tree or six of bay. So I put it in now. And we're going to just let this simmer. It's probably on medium heat. It probably could be medium low, but it's medium heat. We don't really want it to brown so much as be translucent. And you notice we haven't added any salt yet. The theory is that salt will constrict the beans from and make them hard. We really have never found that to be true, but at the same time, I don't want to eat just the one pot that is true. So I tend not to salt until later, and I'll show you when. Onion and garlic are translucent. I'm going to take the strained beans, add them to the pot. Next step, of course, is water. You know, for heirloom beans or your first pot of a new bean, I would do it as simple as you can. I have people say, oh yeah, I did it really simple. I just used a ham bone. And I said, well, then you have ham beans. So really, water is your best friend here. Omnivore or vegan, all of them are fine. You want to cover the beans by about an inch and a half, maybe 2 inches of water.

for about 10 to 15 minutes in the beginning. You're telling the beans, I love you, but I'm in charge here, and I'm going to be the one telling you how things are going instead of the beans. You don't want the other way around. All right, it sounds like it's boiling. Oh, and lo and behold, it is. So we're going to let it boil for about 10 to 15 minutes, and then we're going to reduce the heat. But let's keep it going. I'm going to leave it ajar now, just because. All right, now it looks like it's a very gentle simmer. If you're in a hurry, you could turn it up. If it's Sunday and everyone else is watching TV sports and you're bored, I'd leave it low and just keep going and see what happens. The lower and slower, I think, the better. But you'll still have great beans if you need to turn it up. By the same token, if you're cooking beans and it's been several hours and you're getting frustrated, just turn up the heat. It's not that big a deal. The other problem you might have is the water's running low and you need to add water. In general, I keep a tea kettle or hot water, not from the sink because that's kind of yucky, but warmed water to the beans because it doesn't shock them and it continues with the heat. But you just add it so that there's just a little bit more. If you're a bean person, and I think you are, you know that the bean broth or the pot liquor is just as important as the beans. So you want to make sure you have plenty of liquid and it's as delicious as it can be. So it's on a gentle simmer. Probably, I'd budget 2 hours, but it probably won't be anywhere near that, but you never know. So you can keep this ajar, and that'll keep some of the condensation in. It will also help to regulate the level of the simmer. But basically, you can go and enjoy yourself. It's been about an hour into cooking.

get just a few. There's many ways to check for doneness. One is to blow on them, and if the skin's wrinkled, they're done. And look at that. Very wrinkly skins. The other thing is you can just pop one in your mouth, and if it's done, they're done. Really up to you. Ouch. Oh, my God. They're so good, though. All right. Now comes the victory. And, you know, when you use Rancho Roto Beans in this time-honored method, every pot is a victory for you. So, again, you want to make sure you have delicious beans. Oh, these Buckeyes are something else. Then I'm also going to make sure I have plenty of broth, because that is just one of the most fun things. Test them out. Other than the flavor, the texture is just like melting in your mouth. It's absolutely delicious. And I'm going to do the Mexican thing, which really is to put some chopped raw onion. Always white, maybe red if you're in the Yucatan. And not a whole lot. Let's squeeze that. Actually, for one bowl, half a line is plenty. And here you have food, drink, and lodging all in one bowl.

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For this one, I'm going to use three different kinds because three beans are better than one. Opening a can with a can opener is one of my top five least favorite kitchen tasks. I hate opening cans. I really do. So this is a real joy.

Your beans will be great. They'll be perfect. They'll be wonderful. If you don't soak them, your beans will be perfect. They'll be great. They'll be wonderful. The time that you're saving by soaking them a day ahead is, that's 24 hours. So if they take like an hour longer to cook now, you've still saved more time by not soaking them. Soak if you want, don't soak if you don't. But moving forward, this recipe sort of remains the same, whether or not you soak your beans or not.

0: try to look for a stone because it can be all broken beans.
1: Yeah, how would a stone get into
0: this? Because the beans that grow in the soil with the stone too, it depends how the peak is nice or not.
1: So now you're going to wash
0: it? I want to wash it.
2: Because after, what is it more possible? This way. So now I wash it nice.
1: And how long do you soak them for, the first soak?
0: The soak that you want is about overnight because they're easy. But it depends how fresh you have the beans. You can 4-3 hours and how big they are. For example, these
1: are... Oh, so these have been soaked for how long?
0: These overnight.
1: Now, I just want to show the difference in size because they're twice as big?
0: Almost twice. And then when you cook, almost going to be 3 times.
1: Oh, really? Okay, good. Okay. So these are soaked. They are almost tender to the touch. So you're going to rinse these again?
0: I'm going to rinse again. And this is for example, my mom, she no throw away this water. What is she doing? She cooked with this water, but they're going to be very strong the flavor. And then if you wash and you soak in this way, the beans, they give less gas.
1: Oh, that's right. Important to note, less gas if you don't use the bean water.
0: So now, practically, we make the vegetable, this sacchetto, okay. We call, with okay. garlic. But if you don't like a garlic, you know, use.
1: But it tastes so good in the beans,
0: yes.
1: Doesn't it?
0: Yes. It's like the rosemary, sage.
1: And then let's talk about celery, one carrot, and one onion. The onion cut up into quarters?
0: Yes.
1: Okay.
0: And then what are we doing, the vegetable?
1: You're making a sachet, really?
0: Yes.
1: Okay.
0: This or that. And then...
1: So choose a pot that's large enough to hold the beans.
0: Yes.
1: Okay.
0: We put the carrots.
1: And water to cover or...?
0: More to cover.
1: Okay.
0: So I like to use a lot of water. Depends on what the preparation. I think if we use a little bit more water, it's better.
1: Okay.
0: Because you want...
1: More than that?
0: Yes.
1: Oh, okay.
0: You want the beans dancing, but no rock and roll.
1: Okay.
0: Almost like a balsam. because it's simple. The temperature of the beans in the bottom, they're going to be much more higher than the top. If they have a possibility around, they cook all the beans in the same way.
1: Now, even though pressure cooking has become a more popular way of cooking again, at the restaurants that you own, do you cook in this way?
0: I cook in this way or in the oven because... I have all the cooks so they can watch there. The pressure cooker, I think in the house, it's the best way.
1: Okay.
0: Because it's fast and easy.
1: So now bring this to a low simmer?
0: Salt, low simmer, okay. And then let it cook 45 minutes for this specific type of beans.
1: And cooking time is dependent on the freshness and the variety and the size of the bean. So check repeatedly for
0: size.
1: So this is after 30 minutes. Should I try?
0: Yeah, but already this is still too al dente. So we leave it cook. Like you see when I talk about the dancing, so you don't want to boil too much.
1: Right. And do we add salt at this point?
0: We add a little bit before, but now is the moment that we want to add a little bit more.
1: Like a teaspoon more?
0: Yes.
1: I think these are doing the jitterbug.
0: Yes, this is too much.
1: So just monitor the heat.
0: In 15 minutes, we're going to taste again. And then when you taste the beans, you don't want to taste only one bean. Because maybe that the beans is what there was in the bottom. They look a cook. So you need to taste 3 or 4 beans. That the way you can really understand how they are the beans.
1: Now, despite the fact that we have beans cooking and other things around us, the most fragrant thing in the room is Cesare's signature herb in his pocket. This is rosemary today.
0: It's a rosemary.
1: And it depends on the day, right?
0: But most rosemary because they're more easy to take care of.
1: Oh, they stay longer.
0: Yes, and then in my house in Lucca, I have all the 3D rosemary.
1: Oh,
0: when I come
1: I
0: out, I take the rosemary around and put it in my pocket.
1: Oh, well, it's beautiful. So now I'll try one more bean. Yes, that's very easy.
0: So what we want to do, we take out these.
1: Our little sacchetto.
0: Sacchetto. And

0: put the back, the inside. What do you want when you start the beans? You want to keep it in the water.
1: Oh, okay.
2: How long can they stay?
0: You can keep it for 3-4 days without no problem, but you want to keep it in the water.
1: Okay.
0: Because if it's dry, and after you take it for a few minutes, you see already the skin, they start to crack.
1: Okay.
0: And they are no good.
1: Okay, so keep those in the liquid, in the refrigerator.
0: In the, cool? Yes. And the broth, you can make a soup. They're very nice. Little bit of olive oil, salt, pepper, because of the flavor from the beans, there are so much.
1: Great. Well, allow the beans to cool and firm in the cooking liquid before handling them. So now this is the long style of cooking. We're going to show you now how to cut that down, that time down to about 1/3 by cooking the beans in a pressure cooker. So here we have 1 pound of cranberry beans that have been soaked. So we're going to put these in a pressure cooker.
0: We're going to put the
1: oh, so a similar thing. One onion, one carrot.
0: If you make a soup, you want it more creamy, you put some potatoes inside and they come in the starch, more starch, and they come in more juicy.
1: And
0: the sacchetto.
1: Sacchetto.
0: With the rosemary, sage.
1: And some olive oil, too?
0: A little bit of olive oil.
1: Now, tell why.

0: approximately what? 6 to 8.
1: Let's do 7 minutes.
0: Okay. In between. So when the cooking time is up, release the pressure using the natural method. Move the pressure cooker to a cold burner and wait for the pressure to dissipate on its own, which takes about 10 minutes. So, Cesare, the depressurization has occurred, 10 minutes, and now we push that to open the pot. And there.
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Mr. President, members of the Senate of the United States, ladies and gentlemen, I am overwhelmed by the warmth and spontaneity of the welcome of the American people, of whom you are the representatives. I did not know that I was to speak to you today at the Senate, except to say, how do you do? I'm so very glad to see you, and to bring the greetings of my people to the people of America. However, just before coming here, the Vice President told me that he would like to have me say a few words to you. I'm not a very good extemporaneous speaker. In fact, I am no speaker at all. But I'm not so very much discouraged because a few days ago, I was at Hyde Park and went to the President's library. Something I saw there encouraged me and made me feel that perhaps you will not expect overmuch of me in speaking to you extemporaneously. What do you think I saw there? I saw many things, but the one thing which interested me most of all was that in a glass case, there was the first draft of one of the President's speeches, a second draft, and on up to the sixth draft. Yesterday, I happened to mention this fact to the President and told him that I was extremely glad that he had to write so many drafts when he is such a well-known and acknowledgedly fine speaker. His reply to me was that sometimes he writes 12 drafts of a speech. So my remarks here today, being extemporaneous, I am sure you will make allowances for me. The traditional friendship between your country and mine has a history of 160 years. I feel, and I believe that I'm not the only one who feels this way, that there are a great many similarities between your people and mine, and that these similarities are the basis of our friendship. I should like to tell you a little story which will illustrate this belief. When General Doolittle and his men went to bomb Tokyo, on their return, some of your boys had to bail out in the interior of China. One of them later told me that when he landed on Chinese soil and saw the populace running toward him, he just waved his arm and shouted the only Chinese word he knew, Mei Kuo, Mei Kuo, which means America. Literally translated from the Chinese, it means beautiful country. This boy said that our people greeted him like a long-lost brother. He further told me that he had come home when he saw our people, and that was the first time he had ever been to China. I came to your country as a little girl. I know your people. I've lived with them. I spent the formative years of my life amongst your people. I speak your language, not only the language of your hearts, but also your tongue. So coming here today, I feel that I am also coming home. I believe, however, that it is not only I who am coming home. I feel that if the Chinese people could speak to you in your own tongue, or if you could understand our tongue, they would tell you that basically and fundamentally, we are fighting for the same cause.

that we have identity of ideals, that the four freedoms which your president proclaimed to the world resound throughout our vast land as the gong of freedom, the gong of freedom of the United Nations and the death knell of the aggressors. I assure you that our people are willing and eager to cooperate with you in the realization of these ideals, because we want to see to it that they do not echo as empty phrases, but become realities for ourselves, for our children, for our children's children, and for all mankind. How are we going to realize these ideals? I think I should tell you a little story which just came to my mind. As you know, China is a very old nation. We have a history of 5,000 years. When we were obliged to evacuate Hangzhou and go into the hinterland to carry on and continue our resistance against aggression, the Generalissimo and I passed one of our fronts, the Changsha Front. One day we went into the Hangyang Mountains, where there are traces of a famous pavilion called Rub the Mirror Pavilion, which was built over 2,000 years ago. It will perhaps interest you to hear the story of that pavilion. 2,000 years ago, near that spot was an old Buddhist temple. One of the young monks went there, and all day long he sat cross-legged with his hands clasped before him in an attitude of prayer and murmured, "Amita Buddha, Amita Buddha, Amita Buddha." He murmured and chanted day after day because he hoped that he would acquire grace. The father prior of that temple took a piece of brick and rubbed it against the stone hour after hour, day after day, and week after week. The little acolyte, being very young, sometimes cast his eyes around to see what the old father prior was doing. The old father prior just kept on his work of rubbing the brick against the stone. So one day, the young acolyte said to him, "Father prior, what are you doing day after day rubbing this brick on the stone?" The father prior replied, "I'm trying to make a mirror out of this brick." The young acolyte said, "But it is impossible to make a mirror out of a brick, Father prior." "Yes," said the father prior, "and it is just as impossible for you to acquire grace by doing nothing except murmur Amita Buddha all day long, day in and day out." So my friends, I feel that it is necessary for us not only to have ideals and to proclaim that we have them, it is necessary that we act to implement them. And so to you, gentlemen of the Senate, and to you ladies and gentlemen in the galleries, I say that without the active help of all of us, our leaders cannot implement these ideals. It is up to you and to me to take to heart the lesson of Rub the Mirror Pavilion. I thank you.

Mr. President, members of the Senate of the United States, ladies and gentlemen, I am overwhelmed by the warmth and spontaneity of the welcome of the American people, of whom you are the representatives. I did not know that I was to speak to you today at the Senate, except to say, how do you do? I'm so very glad to see you, and to bring the greetings of my people to the people of America. However, just before coming here, the Vice President told me that he would like to have me say a few words to you. I'm not a very good extemporaneous speaker. In fact, I'm no speaker at all. But I am not so very much discouraged because a few days ago I was at Hyde Park and went to the President's library. Something I saw there encouraged me and made me feel that perhaps you will not expect overmuch of me in speaking to you extemporaneously. What do you think I saw there? I saw many things, but the one thing which interested me most of all was in a glass case there was the first draft of one of the President's speeches, a second draft, and so on and on up to the sixth draft. Yesterday, I happened to mention this fact to the President and told him that I was extremely glad that he had to write so many drafts when he is such a well-known and acknowledgedly fine speaker. His reply to me was that sometimes he writes 12 drafts of a speech, so my remarks here today, being extemporaneous, I am sure you will make allowances for me. The traditional friendship between your country and mine has a history of 160 years. I feel, and believe that I am not the only one who feels this way, that there are a great many similarities that there are between your people and mine, and that these similarities are the basis of our friendship. I should like to tell you a little story which will illustrate this belief. When General Doolittle and his men went to bomb Tokyo, on their return, some of your boys had to bail out in the interior of China. One of them later told me that he had to bail out of his ship and that when he landed on the Chinese soil and saw the populace running toward him, he just waved his arm and shouted the only Chinese word he knew, Mei Kuo, Mei Kuo, which means America. Literally translated from the Chinese, it means beautiful country. This boy said that our people laughed and almost hugged him and greeted him like a long-lost brother. He further told me that he thought that he had come home when he saw our people and that it was the first time he had ever been to China. I came to your country as a little girl. I know your people. I have lived with them. I've spent the formative years of my life amongst your people. I speak your language, not only the language of your hearts, but also your tongue. So coming here today, I feel that I am also coming home. I believe, however, that it is not only I who am coming home. I feel that if the Chinese people could speak to you in your own tongue, or if you could understand our tongue, they would tell you that basically and fundamentally, we are fighting for the same cause. That we have identity of ideals, and that the four freedoms your president proclaimed to the world resound throughout our vast land as the gong of freedom, the gong of freedom of the United Nations, and the death knell of the aggressors. I assure you that our people are willing and eager to cooperate with you in the realization of these ideals because we want to see to it that they do not echo as empty phrases but become realities for ourselves, for our children's children, and for all mankind. How are we going to realize these ideals? I think I shall tell you a little story which just came to my mind. As you know, China is a very old nation. We have a history of 5,000 years. When we were obliged to evacuate Hankou and go into the hinterland to carry on and continue our resistance against aggression, the Generalissimo and I passed one of our fronts, the Changsha Front. One day we went to Hengyang Mountains, where there are traces of a famous pavilion called Rub the Mirror Pavilion, which was built over 2,000 years ago. It will perhaps interest you to hear the story of that pavilion. 2,000 years ago, near that spot, was an old Buddhist temple. One of the young monks went there, and all day long he sat cross-legged
with his hands clasped before him in an attitude of prayer and murmured, Amitabha Buddha, Amitabha Buddha, Amitabha Buddha. He murmured and chanted day after day because he hoped that he would acquire grace. The father prior of that temple took a piece of brick and rubbed it against a stone hour after hour, day after day, week after week. The little acolyte, being very young, sometimes cast his eyes around to see what the old father prior was doing. The old father prior just kept on his work of rubbing the brick against the stone. So one day the young acolyte said to him, Father prior, what are you doing day after day rubbing this brick on the stone? The father prior replied, I'm trying to make a mirror out of this brick. The young acolyte said, but it is impossible to make a mirror out of brick, Father prior. Yes, said the father prior, and it is just as impossible for you to acquire grace by doing nothing except murmur Amitabha Buddha all day long, day in and day out. So, my friends, I feel that it is necessary for us not only to have ideals and to proclaim that we have them, it is necessary that we act to implement them. And so to you, gentlemen of the Senate, and to you, ladies and gentlemen in the galleries, I say that without the active help of all of us, our leaders cannot implement these ideals. It is up to you and to me to take to heart the lesson of the Rub the Mirror Pavilion. I thank you.

Mr. President, members of the Senate of the United States, ladies and gentlemen, I am overwhelmed by the warmth and spontaneity of the welcome of the American people, of whom you are the representatives. I did not know that I was to speak to you today at the Senate except to say, how do you do? And I am so very glad to see you. And to bring the greetings of my people to the people of America. However, just before coming here, the Vice President told me that he would like to have me say a few words to you. I am not a very good extemporaneous speaker. In fact, I am no speaker at all. But I am not so very much discouraged because a few days ago I was at Hyde Park and went to the President's library. Something I saw there encouraged me and made me feel that perhaps you will not expect overmuch of me in speaking to you extemporaneously. What do you think I saw there? I saw many things, but the one thing which interested me most of all was that in a glass case there was the first draft of one of the President's speeches, and a second draft, and on up to the sixth draft. Yesterday, I happened to mention this fact to the President, and told him that I was extremely glad that he had to write so many drafts when he is such a well-known and acknowledgedly fine speaker. His reply to me was that sometimes he writes 12 drafts of a speech. So, my remarks here today, being extemporaneous, I am sure you will make allowances for me. The traditional friendship between your country and mine has a history of 160 years. I feel, and I believe that I am not the only one who feels this way, that there are a great many similarities between your people and mine, and that these similarities are the basis of our friendship. I would like to tell you a little story which will illustrate this belief. When General Doolittle and his men went to bomb Tokyo, on their return, some of your boys had to bail out in the interior of China. One of them later told me that he had to bail out of his ship and that when he landed on the Chinese soil and saw the populace running toward him, he just waved his arm and shouted the only Chinese word he knew, Meguo, Meguo, which means America. Literally translated from the Chinese, it means beautiful country. This boy said that our people laughed and almost hugged him and greeted him like a long-lost brother. He further told me that he thought that he had come home when he saw our people, and that this was the first time he had ever been to China. I came to your country as a little girl. I know your people. I have lived with them. I have spent the formative years of my life amongst your people. I speak your language, not only the language of your hearts, but also your tongue. So coming here today, I feel that I am also coming home. I believe, however, that it is not only I who am coming home. I feel that if the Chinese people could speak to you in your own tongue, or if you could understand our tongue, they would tell you that basically and fundamentally, we are fighting for the same cause. That we have identity of ideals. That the four freedoms which your president proclaimed to the world resound throughout our vast land as the gong of freedom, the gong of freedom of the United Nations and the death knell of aggressors. I assure you that our people are willing and eager to cooperate with you in the realization of these ideals. Because we want to see to it that they do not echo as empty phrases, but become realities for ourselves, for our children, and for our children's children, and for all mankind. How are we going to realize these ideals? I think I should tell you a little story which just came to my mind.
As you know, China is a very old nation. We have a history of 5,000 years. When we are obliged to evacuate Hankou and go into the hinterland to carry on and continue our resistance against aggression, the Generalissimo and I passed one of our fronts, the Changsha Front. One day, we went to the Hengyang Mountains, where there are traces of a famous pavilion called Rub the Mirror Pavilion, which was built over 2,000 years ago. It will perhaps interest you to hear the story of that pavilion. 2,000 years ago, near that spot was an old Buddhist temple. One of the young monks went there, and all day long he sat cross-legged with his hands clasped before him in an attitude of prayer and murmured, "Amita Buddha, Amita Buddha, Amita Buddha." He murmured and chanted day after day because he hoped that he would acquire grace. The father prior of that temple took a piece of brick and rubbed it against a stone hour after hour, day after day, and week after week. The little acolyte, being very young, sometimes cast his eyes around to see what the old father prior was doing. The old father prior just kept on his work of rubbing the brick against the stone. So one day the young acolyte said to him, "Father prior, what are you doing day after day rubbing this brick on the stone?" The father prior replied, "I am trying to make a mirror out of this brick." The young acolyte said, "But it is impossible to make a mirror out of a brick, Father Prior." "Yes," said the Father Prior, "and it is just as impossible for you to acquire grace by doing nothing except murmur Amita Buddha all day long, day in and day out." So, my friends, I feel that it is necessary for us not only to have ideals and to proclaim that we have them, it is necessary that we act to implement them. And so to you, gentlemen of the Senate, and to you, ladies and gentlemen in the galleries, I say that without the active help of all of us, our leaders cannot implement these ideals. It is up to you and to me to make the heart to take to heart the lesson of the Rub the Mirror Pavilion. I thank you.

Mr. President, members of the Senate of the United States, ladies and gentlemen, I am overwhelmed by the warmth and spontaneity of the welcome of the American people, of whom you are the representatives. I did not know that I was to speak to you today here at the Senate, except to say, how do you do? I'm so very glad to see you. And to bring the greetings of my people to the people of America. However, just before coming here, the Vice President told me that he would like to have me say a few words to you. I am not a very good extemporaneous speaker. In fact, I am no speaker at all. But I am not so very much discouraged because a few days ago I was at Hyde Park and went to the President's library. Something I saw there encouraged me and made me feel that perhaps you will not expect overmuch of me in speaking to you extemporaneously. What do you think I saw there? I saw many things, but the one thing which interested me most of all was that in a glass case there was the first draft of one of the President's speeches, a second draft, and on up to the sixth draft. Yesterday, I happened to mention this fact to the President and told him that I was extremely glad that he had to write so many drafts when he is such a well-known and acknowledgedly fine speaker. His reply to me was that sometimes he writes 12 drafts of a speech. So my remarks here today, being extemporaneous, I am sure you will make allowances for me. The traditional friendship between your country and mine has a history of 160 years. I feel, and I believe that I am not the only one who feels this way, that there are a great many similarities between your people and mine, and that these similarities are the basis of our friendship. I should like to tell you a little story which will illustrate this belief. When General Doolittle and his men went to bomb Tokyo on their return, some of your boys had to bail out in the interior of China. One of them later told me that when he landed on Chinese soil and saw the populace running towards him, he just waved his arm and shouted the only Chinese word he knew, Mei Kuo. Mei Kuo, which means America. Literally translated from Chinese, it means beautiful country. This boy said that our people laughed and almost hugged him, and he greeted them like a long-lost brother. He further told me that he thought that he had come home when he saw our people, and that he was the first, and that it was the first time he ever had been to China. I came to your country as a little girl. I know your people, I have lived with them, I spent the formative years of my life amongst your people. I speak your language, not only the language of your hearts, but also your tongue. So coming here today, I feel that I am also coming home. I believe, however, that it is not only I who am coming home. I feel that if the Chinese people could speak to you in your own tongue, or if you could understand our tongue, they would tell you that basically and fundamentally, we are fighting for the same cause.

I assure you that our people are willing and eager to cooperate with you in the realization of these ideals, because we want to see it that they do not echo as empty phrases, but become realities for ourselves, for our children, and for our children's children, and for all mankind. How are we going to realize these ideals? I think I shall tell you a little story which just came to my mind. As you know, China is a very old nation. We have a history of 5,000 years. When we were obliged to evacuate Hankou and go into the hinterland to carry on and continue our resistance against the aggression, the Generalissimo and I passed one of our fronts, the Changsha Front. One day we went into the Hengyang Mountains where there are traces of a famous pavilion called Rub the Mirror Pavilion, which was built over 2,000 years ago. It will perhaps interest you to hear the story of that pavilion. 2,000 years ago, near that spot, was an old Buddhist temple. One of the young monks went there, and all day long he sat cross-legged with his hands clasped before him in an attitude of prayer and murmured, "Amitabha Buddha, Amitabha Buddha, Amitabha Buddha." He murmured and chanted day after day because he hoped that he would acquire grace. The father prior of that temple took a piece of brick and rubbed it against a stone hour after hour, day after day, and week after week. The little acolyte, being very young, sometimes cast his eyes around to see what the old father prior was doing. And the old father prior just kept on his work, rubbing the brick against the stone. So, one day, the young acolyte said to him, "Father prior, what are you doing day after day, rubbing this brick on the stone?" The father prior replied, "I am trying to make a mirror out of this brick." The young acolyte said, "But it is impossible to make a mirror out of the brick, Father Prior." "Yes," said the Father Prior, "and it is just as impossible for you to acquire grace by doing nothing except murmur Amitabha Buddha all day long, day in and day out." So, my friends, I feel that it is necessary for us not only to have ideals and proclaim that we have them, it is necessary that we act to implement them. And so to you, gentlemen of the Senate, and to you, ladies and gentlemen in the galleries, I say that without the active help of all of us, our leaders cannot implement these ideals. It is up to you and to me to take the heart of the lesson of Rub the Mirror Pavilion. I thank you.

Mr. President, members of the Senate of the United States, ladies and gentlemen, I'm overwhelmed by the warmth and spontaneity of the welcome of the American people, of whom you are the representatives. I did not know that I was to speak to you today at the Senate, except to say, how do you do? I am so very glad to see you, and to bring the greetings of my people to the people of America. However, just before coming here, the Vice President, told me that he would like to have me say a few words to you. I'm not a very good extemporaneous speaker. In fact, I am no speaker at all, but I am not so very much discouraged, because a few days ago I was at Hyde Park and went to the President's Library. Something I saw there encouraged me and made me feel that perhaps you will not expect overmuch of me in speaking to you extemporaneously.

What do you think I saw there? I saw many things, but the one thing that which interested me most of all was that in a glass case there was the first draft of one of the president's speeches, a second draft, and on up to the sixth draft. Yesterday, I happened to mention this fact to the president and told him that I was extremely glad that he had to write down so many drafts when he is such a well-known and acknowledgedly fine speaker. His reply to me was that sometimes he writes 12 drafts of a speech. So my remarks here today, being extemporaneous, I am sure you will make allowances for me. The traditional friendship between your country and mine has a history of 160 years. I feel, and I believe that I am not the only one who feels this way, that there are a great many similarities between your people and mine, and that these similarities are the basis of our friendship. I should like to tell you a little story which will illustrate this belief. When General Doolittle and his men went to bomb Tokyo, on their return, some of your boys had to bail out in the interior of China. One of them later told me that he had to bail out his ship, and that when he landed on Chinese soil and saw the populace running toward him, he just waved his arm and shouted the only Chinese word he knew, Mei Kuo, which means America. Literally translated from the Chinese, it means beautiful country. This boy said that our people laughed and almost hugged him and greeted him like a long-lost brother. He further told me that he thought that he had come home when he saw our people and that this was the first time he had ever been to China. I came to your country as a little girl. I know your people. I have lived with them. I spent the formative years of my life amongst your people. I speak your language, not only the language of your hearts, but also your tongue. So coming here today, I feel that I am also coming home. I believe, however, that it's not only I who am coming home. I feel that if the Chinese people could speak to you in your own tongue, or if you could understand our tongue, that they would tell you that you basically and fundamentally we are fighting the same cause. That we have identity of ideals, that the four freedoms which your president proclaimed to the world resound throughout our vast land as the gong of freedom, the gong of freedom of the United Nations, and the death knell of the aggressors. I assure you that our people are willing and eager to cooperate with you in the realization of these ideals because we want to see to it and they do not echo as empty phrases but become realities for ourselves, for our children's children, and for all mankind. How are we going to realize these ideals? I think I should tell you a little story which just came to mind. As you know, China is a very old nation. We have a history of 5,000 years. When we were obliged to evacuate Hangzhou and go into the hinterland to carry on and continue our resistance against aggression, the Generalissimo and I passed one of our fronts, the Hangzhou Front. One day we went to the Hengyang Mountains, where there are traces of a famous pavilion called Rub the Mirror Pavilion, which was built over 2,000 years ago. It will perhaps interest you to hear the story of that pavilion. 2,000 years ago, near that spot was an old Buddhist temple. One of the young monks went there, and all day long he sat cross-legged with his hands clasped before him in an attitude of prayer and murmured, Amitabha Buddha, Amitabha Buddha, Amitabha Buddha. He murmured and chanted one day, he chanted day after day because he hoped that he would acquire grace. The father prior of that temple took a piece of brick and rubbed it against a stone day, hour after hour, day after day, week after week. The little acolyte, being very young, sometimes cast his eyes around to see what the old father prior was doing. The old father prior just kept on his work of rubbing the brick against the stone. So one day, the young acolyte said to him, Father prior, what are you doing day after day rubbing this brick on the stone?
The father prior replied, I am trying to make a mirror out of this brick. The young acolyte said, but is it impossible to make a mirror out of a brick, father prior? Yes, said the father prior, and it is just as impossible for you to acquire grace by doing nothing except murmur Amita Buddha all day long, day in and day out. So my friends, I feel that it is necessary for us not only to have ideals and to proclaim that we have them, it is necessary that we act to implement them. And so to you, gentlemen of the Senate, and to you, ladies and gentlemen in the galleries, I say that without the active help of all of us, our leaders cannot implement these ideals. It is up to you and to me to take to heart the lesson of the Rub the Mirror Pavilion. I thank you.

Mr. President, members of the Senate of the United States, ladies and gentlemen, I am overwhelmed by the warmth and spontaneity of the welcome of the American people of whom you are the representatives. I did not know that I was to speak to you today at the Senate except to say, how do you do? I'm so very glad to see you and to bring you the greetings of my people to the people of America. However, just before coming here, the Vice President told me that he would like to have me say a few words to you. I'm not a very good extemporaneous speaker. In fact, I'm no speaker at all. But I'm not so very much discouraged because a few days ago I was at Hyde Park and went to the President's library. Something I saw there encouraged me and made me feel that perhaps you will not expect overmuch of me in speaking to you extemporaneously. What do you think I saw there? I saw many things, but the one thing which interested me most of all was that in a glass case there was the first draft of one of the President's speeches, a second draft, and on up to the sixth draft. Yesterday I happened to mention this fact to the President and told him that I was extremely glad that he had to write so many drafts when he is such a well-known and acknowledgedly fine speaker. His reply to me was that sometimes he writes 12 drafts of a speech. So my remarks here today, being extemporaneous, I am sure you will make allowances for me. The traditional friendship between your country and mine has a history of 160 years. I feel, and I believe that I am not the only one who feels this way, that there are a great many similarities between your people and mine, and that these similarities are the basis of our friendship. I should like to tell you a little story which will illustrate this belief. When General Doolittle and his men went to bomb Tokyo, on their return, some of your boys had to bail out in the interior of China. One of them later told me that he had to bail out of his ship and that when he landed on Chinese soil and saw the populace running toward him, he just waved his arm and shouted the only Chinese word he knew, Mei Kuo, which means America. Literally translated from the Chinese, it means beautiful country. This boy said that our people laughed and almost hugged him and treated him like a long-lost brother. He further told me that he thought he had come home when he saw our people, and that was the first time he had ever been to China. I came to your country as a little girl. I know your people. I have lived with them. I spent the formative years of my life amongst your people. I speak your language, not only the language of your hearts, but also your tongue. So coming here today, I feel that I am also coming home. I believe, however, that it is not only I who am coming home. I feel that if the Chinese people could speak to you in your own tongue, or if you could understand our tongue, they would tell you that basically and fundamentally we are fighting for the same cause. That we have identity of ideals, that the four freedoms which your president proclaimed to the world resound throughout the vast land and the gong of freedom, the gong of freedom of the United Nations, and the death knell of the aggressors. I assure you that our people are willing and eager to cooperate with you in the realization of these ideals because we want to see to it that they do not echo as empty phrases but become realities for ourselves, for our children's children, and for all mankind. How are we going to realize these ideals? I think I shall tell you a little story which just came to my mind. As you know, China is a very old nation. We have a history of 5,000 years. When we were obliged to evacuate Hankou and go into the hinterland to carry on and continue our resistance against aggression, the Generalissimo and I passed one of our fronts, the Changsha Front. One day we went into the Hangyang Mountains, where there are traces of a famous pavilion called Rub the Mirror Pavilion, which was built over 2,000 years ago. It will perhaps interest you to hear the story of that pavilion. 2,000 years ago, near that spot was an old Buddhist temple. One of the young monks went there, and all day long he sat cross-legged with his hands clasped before him in an attitude of prayer and murmured, Amita Buddha, Amita Buddha, Amita Buddha. He murmured and chanted day after day because he hoped that he would acquire grace. The father prior of that temple took a piece of brick and rubbed it against a stone, hour after hour, day after day, and week after week. The little acolyte, being very young, sometimes cast his eyes around to see what the old father prior was doing. The old father prior just kept on his work of rubbing the brick against the stone.
So one day the young acolyte said to him, "Father Prior, what are you doing day after day rubbing this brick on the stone?" The Father Prior replied, "I am trying to make a mirror out of this brick." The young acolyte said, "But it is impossible to make a mirror out of a brick, Father Prior." "Yes," said Father Prior, "and it is just as impossible for you to acquire grace by doing nothing except murmur Amita Buddha all day long, day in and day out." So, my friends, I feel that it is necessary for us not only to have ideals and to proclaim that we have them, it is necessary that we act to implement them. And so to you, gentlemen of the Senate, and to the ladies and gentlemen in the galleries, I say that without the active help of all of us, our leaders cannot implement these ideas. It is up to you and to me to take to heart the lesson of the Rub the Mirror Pavilion. I thank you.

Mr. President, members of the Senate of the United States, ladies and gentlemen, I am overwhelmed by the warmth and spontaneity of the welcome of the American people, of whom you are the representatives. I did not know that I was to speak to you today at the Senate except to say, how do you do? I'm so very glad to see you. And to bring the greetings of my people to the people of America. However, just before coming here, the Vice President told me that he would like to have me say a few words to you. I am not a very good extemporaneous speaker. In fact, I am no speaker at all. But I am not so very discouraged because a few days ago I was at Hyde Park and went to the President's library. Something I saw there encouraged me and made me feel that perhaps you will not expect overmuch of me in speaking to you extemporaneously. What do you think I saw there? I saw many things, but the one thing that interested me most of all was that in a glass case, there was the first draft of one of the president's speeches, a second draft, and on up to the sixth draft. Yesterday, I happened to mention this fact to the president and told him that I was extremely glad that he had to write so many drafts when he is such a well-known and acknowledgedly fine speaker. His reply to me was that sometimes he writes 12 drafts of a speech. So in my remarks here today, being extemporaneous, I am sure you will make allowances for me. The traditional friendship between your country and mine has a history of 160 years. I feel, and I believe that I am not the only one who feels this way, that there are a great many similarities between your people and mine, that these similarities are the basis of our friendship. I should like to tell you a little story which will illustrate this belief. When General Doolittle and his men went to bomb Tokyo, on their return, some of your boys had to bail out in the interior of China. One of them later told me that he had to bail out of his ship, and when he landed on Chinese soil and saw the populace running toward him, he just waved his arm and shouted the only Chinese word he knew, Mei Kuo, which means America. Literally, translated from the Chinese, it means beautiful country. This boy said that our people laughed and almost hugged him and greeted him like a long-lost brother. He further told me that he thought that he had come home when he first saw our people, and that was the first time he had ever been to China. I came to your country as a little girl. I know your people, and I have lived with them. I spent the formative years of my life amongst your people, and I speak your language, not only the language of your hearts, but also your tongue. So coming here today, I feel that I am also coming home. I believe, however, that it is not only I who am coming home. I feel that if the Chinese people could speak to you in your own tongue, or if you could understand our tongue, they would tell you that basically and fundamentally, we are fighting for the same cause.

that we have identity of ideals, that the four freedoms which your president proclaimed to the world resound throughout our vast land as the gong of freedom, the gong of freedom of the United Nations, and the death knell of the aggressors. I assure you that our people, willing and eager to cooperate with you in the realization of these ideals, because we want to see to it that they do not echo as empty phrases, but become realities for ourselves, for our children, for our children's children, and for all mankind. How are we going to realize these ideals? I think I shall tell to you a little story which just came to my mind. As you know, China is a very old nation. We have a history of 5,000 years. When we were obliged to evacuate Hankou and go into the hinterland to carry on and continue our resistance against aggression, the Generalissimo and I passed one of our fronts, the Changsha Front. One day we went into the Hangyang Mountains, where there are traces of a famous pavilion called Rub the Mirror Pavilion, which was built over 2,000 years ago. It will perhaps interest you to hear the story of that pavilion. 2,000 years ago, near that spot was an old Buddhist temple. One of the young monks went there, and all day long he sat cross-legged with his hands clasped before him in an attitude of prayer and murmured, Amita Buddha, Amita Buddha, Amita Buddha. He murmured and chanted day after day because he hoped that he would acquire grace. The father prior of that temple took a piece of brick and rubbed it against a stone hour after hour, day after day, and week after week. The little acolyte, being very young, sometimes cast his eyes around to see what the old father prior was doing. The old father prior just kept at his work of rubbing the brick against the stone. So one day the young acolyte said to him, Father prior, what are you doing day after day rubbing this brick on the stone? The father prior replied, I'm trying to make a mirror out of this brick. The young acolyte said, but it is impossible to make a mirror out of the brick, Father Prior. Yes, said the Father Prior, and it is just as impossible for you to acquire grace by doing nothing except murmur Amita Buddha all day long, day in and day out. So, my friends, I feel that it is necessary for us not only to have ideals and to proclaim that we have them, it is necessary that we act to implement them. And so to you, gentlemen of the Senate, and to you, ladies and gentlemen in the galleries, I say that without the active help of all of us, our leaders cannot implement these ideals. It is up to you and to me to take to heart the lesson of the Rub the Mirror Pavilion. I thank you.

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I'm feeling good, breathing in and out, supported by my friends, standing on a stage that is nothing other than life as it actually is. 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
5: Hello and welcome to the better weather for Tuesday, May 5th. Local early morning temperatures range from 47 degrees in Medusa to 60 in Skodak. Regional average soil temperature is 53 degrees. Today gets very windy this afternoon. Gusts will reach the mid 30 mile per hour range. A high of 80 happens at 4 p.m. Rain enters the area near dark and gets stronger overnight. We see a low of 58 degrees before tomorrow kicks up the rainfall, especially in the afternoon, when a high of 64 lingers for a bit. Rain continues overnight as temperatures fall to 46 degrees. Thursday, still rainy with a high of 62. Rain should stop overnight. Friday is looking dry with a high of 61. Sunset today will be at 7:43 p.m. Sunrise tomorrow will be at 5:42 a.m. Looking way up, we see that a surprise Hadouken came our way last night. Just didn't see it coming. X-class flare chances are at 5%. Plasma winds will be average at 397 kilometers per second, with a thin density of less than 1 proton per cubic centimeter. Radio propagation conditions are currently okay with a level 3 noise floor. There are low chances of aurora this evening. The current sunspot number is 143. And this has been The Better Weather, brought to you by the Catskill Makers Syndicate.
6: The Public News Service Tuesday afternoon update. I'm Mike Clifford. Today will be a test for President Trump's strategy of opposing GOP candidates who have opposed him. It happens today in the Indiana state primaries in Tennessee. Trump and his allies are trying to unseat 7 GOP state senators who voted last year against redrawing the state's congressional map. And U.S. Defense Secretary Pete Hegseth said Tuesday that the ceasefire with Iran was not over. Reuters notes he said that even as the U.S. and Iran exchange fire in the Gulf as they wrestle for control of the Strait of Hormuz. Meantime, Monday, the U.S. Supreme Court lifted a telemedicine ban on mifepristone, the abortion pill. Medication abortions account for the majority of pregnancies terminated within the first 12 weeks, according to the Guttmacher Institute. Arnadio Romlagan reports the decision means women in West Virginia will at least temporarily be able to access medication abortion through the mail.
7: However, anti-abortion crisis pregnancy centers continue to pop up in communities in West Virginia and the Appalachian region, according to Brandy Collins Calhoun with the National Committee for Responsive Philanthropy.
8: Coercing people into carrying pregnancies to term can be life or death. It could be housing or unhoused. Having children impacts one's life in such a drastic way, more than just changing diapers and daycare.
6: Next, Minnesota partners are breaking ground on a new regional training center where disadvantaged populations can ready themselves for good-paying jobs that come with union support. A construction kickoff event for the Rise Up Center in Minneapolis was held on Monday.
9: Officials say it'll be a hub for people of color and working families to access apprenticeship-themed programs and job training opportunities in the construction, service, food, and green energy sectors. Bernie Burnham with the Minnesota AFL-CIO says young people coming from households where working 2 to 3 jobs is the normal, need to know that they too can achieve stable and prosperous careers.
10: These are tough times in our world, and I think opportunities like this are only going to increase the strength of our young folks who are coming up into the working world.
9: I'm Mike Moen.
6: And a coalition of sustainable farmers are urging the U.S. Supreme Court to reject a bid from Roundup maker Monsanto, owned by Bayer, to shield the company from cancer lawsuits concerning pesticides. Liz Moran Stoke with the Illinois Stewardship Alliance says the long-term viability of American agriculture is in danger, but not dependent upon the use of glyphosate, Roundup's main ingredient. She cites harm to people, the planet, and farm workers.
11: In an incredibly consolidated system, there's very few choices of the products that they can use, and that absolutely requires the most information and the most protection that farmers and communities can get.
6: In the amicus brief, the group rebuffs claims from agribusiness groups that the industry would collapse if companies are required to warn consumers of cancer associated with products like Roundup. This is Public News Service. Hundreds of abandoned coal mines dot the Kentucky countryside, leaving scars on the land and the people who worked in them. But with an influx of federal infrastructure money, mine remediation projects are restoring the countryside and putting Kentuckians to work.
12: A study by the Ohio River Valley Institute says Kentucky will receive more than $1 billion over 15 years under the 2021 bipartisan infrastructure law. Report author Eric Dixon says Kentucky has some of the nation's highest levels of unreclaimed mine damage.
13: A lot of damage accumulated over decades and, in fact, over a century of coal mining. This program, the Federal Abandoned Mine Land Program, is focused on reclaiming those sites that were abandoned a long time ago that caused historic damage and were never cleaned up.
12: Contracting has surged most visibly in eastern Kentucky, where many sites are concentrated, while the western part of the state has also grown from a smaller base. Dixon says the average contract is $27 million and that 90% of the work went to Kentucky-based firms. I'm Mark Richardson.
6: And opponents of a property tax relief law that passed the South Dakota legislature this year want the issue on the November ballot. A coalition called South Dakotans for Fair Taxes is launching a ballot question proposal to ask voters if they support the law.
14: Senate Bill 245 will transfer money from the state's scheduled sales tax increase, set to take effect next year, into a fund for property tax relief. Ned Horsted is chair of South Dakotans for Fair Taxes and a Republican candidate for State House District 6. He calls this an unjust wealth transfer that benefits upper-income homeowners.
15: About two-thirds of South Dakotans own their homes. There's an entire third of the population that's going to pay more at the grocery store, pay more for anything that they do.
14: The sales tax cut enacted by the state legislature 3 years ago ends on June 30th, 2027, when the sales tax will increase from 4.2% to 4.5%. I'm Laura Hatch, reporting.
6: Finally, solving a shortage of affordable housing in Pittsburgh will require better coordination among municipalities across Allegheny County.
16: The county doesn't control zoning. Instead, more than 130 local municipalities set their own rules, which makes it difficult to guide housing development. Ebony Flowers, with New Voices for Reproductive Justice, says demand continues to outpace available housing, and the county is moving towards a more coordinated housing approach under its Housing for All program. She adds that the strategy aims to bring alignment and coordination across all those municipalities.
17: I think that coordination is really critical, and it's going to make them address the housing shortage more meaningfully.
16: Danielle Smith reporting.
6: This is Mike Clifford for Public News Service, member and listener supported. 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

0: Yes, beloved. We got to change this world, just you and me. How about that? What do you say about that? Can we do it? I think we can do it. I think we can make it work. I think we can make it happen. And matter of fact, I know we can. This is Pastor Kim, your perpetual optimist. And this is the Tuesday afternoon show with Pastor Kim. And I am delighted to have with me for the first hour, our Honorable Kamal Johnson. He is the former mayor, three-term mayor of the city of Hudson, in city of Hudson in Columbia County, New York. And he is the first African-American, black African-American male, and the youngest mayor in the city of Hudson, chief executive officer for a municipality. We are so proud of him. He is a devoted son, devoted father, devoted friend and brother. He's just an all-around good kind of a guy. And I'm just delighted that he is here to co-host with me today. So, Honorable Kamal, I like to put that honorable in there. You know what I'm saying?
1: I love it. Thanks for having me. I'm happy to co-host today. I'm looking forward to the show. It's always good to be back on your show.
0: Well, thank you. And I also ought to acknowledge that you are a former radio personality here on WGXC as well.
1: In the drive time.
0: That's right. In the drive time slot. And so I guess you guys moved over a little bit and made some room for us, huh?
1: Shout out to Big Vern who's listening in.
0: Oh, well, shout out to Big Vern. How you doing, bro, out there in the radio land and also streaming live. So, yeah, we are here today. Where do we begin? My heart was so heavy. It was broken, like a lot of us. Our hearts were broken, and I kept coming across some video clips that I'll be sharing for this day. And as we go along in this conversation, to unpack some of the stuff that's going on that has so many of us so heavy, some others flabbergasted, bewildered. Where do we go from here? I know when I reached out to you and I shared that one of the video clips I wanted to share and talk about was one from Reverend Dr. Martin Luther King, who said, "I'm worried about America." And you said, "I am too," right?
1: Same.
0: We definitely want to, get into some of that. But before I came on air, I saw that there was another shooting at the White House. You know, things are so crazy today that you don't know what's fake news, what's deep fake. And since I was about to come on air, when that came up on my phone, I didn't get a chance to look at it further, right? But what I saw said that there had been a shooting, that the press pool had been evacuated. Now, if that's talking about the press correspondent dinner, or if that's talking about today, I don't know. So if somebody's listening and,
1: I don't think anything happened today.
0: Okay. So it didn't happen today. All right. Praise God. You know what I'm saying? Like how much can a mind take? Right. Well, so then I do want to dig into, last week, we started April with a war, and we ended it with this Supreme Court striking down not only civil right, voter right protections, but also, and this was in our Cliff Notes, I'll probably get into this a little later, but did you know that they changed the whole system of credit now?
1: Oh, really?
0: Yes, and that they have erased the Consumer Financial Protection Bureau. There was started in 2008 under the Obama administration that, protected us from lender, what did they call that? Predatory lenders. Mm-hmm. And, credit discrimination for race or background. the caps that they put on fees, like for the ATM or late fees at the bank, you know, or bounce checks at the bank. They would cap on all those things. Remember, well, some folks never had those issues, but those of us who ever had those issues, you know, we know, like, how you going to charge me $30 when I was overdrawing $6 for a sandwich? You know what I'm saying?
1: Those overdraft fees.
0: And so that bureau has been disbanded. And so, you know, we're going to be talking with some financial people. I'm going to get some financial people in, not on today's show, but just so you're aware out there that there are some things that are going on. If you, you know, for a season during the existence of this bureau since 2008, right, if you were late in paying a medical bill, it didn't get reported, right? And so now they will be reporting your medical bill if they're late or if they don't get paid. And I know a lot of people who use the ER as their doctor, you know.
1: Yeah.
0: And because, you know, those medical bills from the emergency room go through the different insurance agencies, it might be a while before you even see the bill, right?
1: Yeah.
0: And so people need to be up on that. But that's happened also in the month of April. But we're here to talk about, like I said, there's just so much going on. It has my heart so heavy. But I do want to share, and I invite folks out there to make note if you want to check it out for yourselves. There's a video, Professor Eddie Claude, he's a professor at Princeton University. And he's a Black African-American male. He was interviewed on MS Now and also on MSNBC prior to that. So one of the clips that we're going to be talking about today was recently recorded. It was an interview he did with Nicole, I don't know her last name, interviewer, journalist, on MS Now. And then we're going to chop that up a little bit. Did you get a chance to listen to it?
1: Yes, I did.
0: Fantastic. So we're going to let the audience listen to it. It is just a couple of minutes, I think 2 minutes or 40 seconds or something like that. And then we will come back to talk about what we heard, all right? And I'm really interested to hear your take on it, Honorable Kamal. So without further ado, let's get to it.
2: Now, let's talk about this. Watch.
3: I'm trying to keep myself calm here, Nicole.
4: Why?
3: Because I'm really upset.
4: That's okay.
3: You get tired of people playing fast and loose with your dead. Mm-hmm. And it was triggered by Obama. You know how many dead people are in the bottom of rivers in Mississippi because they tried to vote? Mm-hmm. How many dead folk, right? Folk who have wounds. Because of this? And here we are in this moment in the country's history, and we have to deal with this again? You see what I mean? So you think about the glorious revolution, our glorious revolution that produced the Constitution, the courts constrained, restrained it, limited, Dred Scott, doesn't extend to us. You think about the Civil War, left 600,000 plus dead. Get the Reconstruction Amendments. We finally look like we're going to try to become a democracy. What do we get? The courts. Slaughterhouse cases. Reduces it, rolls it back. And now here we are. We've only been a democracy since 1965. Barely then. 15 years later, Reagan is elected, Mobile decision happens, right? Roberts begins his career right there. And so here we are. It's exhausting. And so, yes, we have to get together. Yes, we have to mobilize. Yes, we have to organize. But these people play fast and loose with our dead. They play fast and loose with our sacrifices. They think they own freedom. They can give it to us and take it away whenever they want. And they think we're just supposed to sit here and take this, right? So first of all, I'm just going to express my rage at this decision. And then the second thing we need to do, of course, is to get about the hard work of trying to salvage this democracy as we've done since the moment we've been on these shores.
4: Where does the first part of it end and the second part begin?
3: The first part of it ends when we admit, honestly, that racism still occupies the throne of this country. There's nothing about our current days that lead us to believe, that should lead us to believe, that we are in a post-racial world. There's nothing about our days. And then once we admit that, admit of our sins, then perhaps we open up a future for us to be otherwise. But the noble lie isn't noble at all. Racism still occupies the throne of this country. And that's clear to me.
2: I'll let you be the judge.
0: All right, so we're going to talk about this a little bit. Mayor Kamal, Honorable Kamal, and we're unfrozen. Okay. All right, so I'm up in here in my studio office, and my hair is just frizzing up. I need to get off camera, bro.
5: You know.
0: All right,
5: America
0: so.
5: Unique in its sins. As a country,
0: let's. Wait a minute. I got to go back to that because it's still playing. Hold on.
5: Where we may be singular.
0: Okay, so we are back, and Princeton professor Eddie Claude, he opens up by saying, you get tired of people playing fast and loose with your dead. Well, that opening statement right there just grabbed my heart and made me think about a whole host of things. Tell me how it impacted you.
1: Yeah, I mean, it hit home. I mean, these are decisions that are being made on the backs of, you know, people's hard work, you know, especially during the civil rights movement. A lot of these things where we called progress have, you know, been rolled back, and it's like two steps forward, five steps back.
0: You know, when I heard that line, I thought about the civil rights movement. That had been going on since Reconstruction, okay?
1: Mm-hmm. Yeah.
0: And so we sort of put it in, you know, the civil rights movements of the 50s and 60s, right? This, you know, mm-hmm. the movement after that, the movement before that. But you know what I thought about also? I thought about how our history is being erased, you know, the lives of, you know, I saw a Christian video, a podcast, and they were doing a tour of the South, and they were talking about, you know, these historic places really kind of elevating Confederacy, right? And one of the stops they made was wherever the American Revolution began, and totally ignored that Crispus Attucks was the first person to die for it. You know what I'm saying? I'm like, how do you not include that, right? This is where it started, but you don't mention the person who died first, right?
1: Mm-hmm.
0: And then, you know, so coming all up from there, 1619, and, you know, all the black people who, you know, helped build this country, all the unsung heroes and the heroes and sheroes whose names we know. And when he said that, playing fast and loose with our dead, I thought about, you know, how we're being systematized. It's a system. It's a system of erasure, right? Take the books out the library. Don't teach the curriculum in the school. Do away with black studies, African-American studies, African-American history, you know?
1: DEI.
0: DEI, right? And so, so now it hits home again, right? Because we do think about the civil rights movement of the 50s and the 60s and the 70s, where so many people died, right? And and particularly, you know, for just trying to get the right to vote. And you know, you ran a couple of campaigns, you know, had success a few times, right? So talk about, from your experience, how this Supreme Court decision, how you see that for black and brown people, marginalized people, because, you know, the black and brown are not the only people who are being affected, right?
1: No.
0: With this decision. Okay, so can you, you know, shed some light on it from your vantage?
1: Oh, definitely. I think one of the key points of this decision is that States no longer have to get federal clearance when they're changing their election laws. Mm-hmm. So for in states that have, you know, deep histories with racism, they're allowed to make changes, you know, to basically preclude people from being able to vote. And it's going to make voting a lot harder. I mean, there's reasons that, you know, they went this hard to make these changes. And that's to, you know, slow down the vote. The most powerful thing that people have right now in selecting leaders is their vote. And it's already hard enough as it is.
0: You know, when you talk about the difficulty in voting, making it harder for people to vote, you know, we have heard so many times people who say, well, my vote doesn't matter, right? It's already rigged, and, you know, no, I don't vote because, you know, it's not going to make a difference. It doesn't matter. So if it doesn't matter, then why so much energy and effort?
1: Yeah, to prevent it. And I think people are very hypocritical when they say that their vote doesn't matter, because when something doesn't go their way, the first thing they do is blame that leader. So, you know, they obviously know that, you know, it affects their life in some way, because when those gas prices went right up, you know, all of a sudden now they're like, you know, this is Trump, this is that war. And it's like, you know, your vote matters. Your vote could have changed things.
0: Well, one of the things that I was hearing on the Joy Reid show the other night from leaders and organizers in Florida, Texas, Louisiana, is that we should not get scared. They call it the red flag scare. Don't get scared, because it's not a foregone conclusion, that there is still power in the ballot. There's still power in the vote. And that if people register and get educated and vote like we can, then all of this gerrymandering in many places will be null and void. It won't have effect. And yeah.

0: not having the leadership that they need, I think it's important for people to understand that you're not going to get everything you want, right? But it certainly helps to have people in office who at least understand your plight and position and have some sense of compassion, empathy, responsibility towards making a wrong right. So if you have someone who's definitely against SNAP benefits and definitely against, you know, expansion of Medicare or Medicaid or veterans, administration costs and, you know, reduction of a prescription cost, you have someone who's ardently campaigning against that, then you have to make a choice for someone who's not against that.
1: Mm-hmm. Yeah. Absolutely.
0: Well, another thing, and I know, oh my gosh, look how fast time is flying. Golly. We have our 4:30 guest. 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The Tuesday Afternoon Show with Pastor Kim. Black news, black views, and black voices from yesterday, today, and for tomorrow. We have conversations with movers, shakers, and history makers on things that pertain to how it affects marginalized people, black African American people, brown people, marginalized people. Conversations that you might not hear in some other spaces and places because they're not impacted, you know. And so so we're so glad to be part of the WGXC, a Tuesday afternoon drive time show family as well. And we invite you to, you know, if this does anything for you, things we talk about, the people we present, the conversations, the information, consider how you might support. WGXC.org online. You can hit a donate button and make your support known. And, you know, and if you don't like what we're doing, that's cool too, because you got the right to turn the dial. Amen. It's all good. It works both ways. It works both ways. We invited the former Columbia County. Well, I invited, before I invited the mayor, actually, the former Columbia County Democratic Committee chair, who is now running for the assembly seat of our assembly member, Dee Dee Barrett, who I also expect to have on the show prior to primary. And in the interest of fairness and fair play, we have both candidates on to have an opportunity to have a say. I also was very interested in having him on because as the Columbia County Democratic, former Democratic Committee chairperson, this whole issue of redistricting and, you know, how this can happen, what it would mean, and if he sees any threat of that happening here in New York State or in Columbia County, per se. So, without further ado, I'm going to introduce to some of our listeners, present to others, Mr. Sam Hodge. Hello, Sam.
2: Pastor Kim, how you doing? Mayor Johnson, how's it going?
1: Good, good. How are you, Sam?
2: Not too shabby.
0: Well, I don't know what's going on with my screensaver thing. I never see it flashing me like it's doing today, but and I want you to know I'm here, so I'm going to stay with it.
2: Kim looks like a hologram right now. She's coming in and out of focus.
0: This is true. This is true. I look like a hologram. So Sam, good to have you. Thank you for joining us. And I did, you know, want to first pick up where Kamal and I are, you know, at on this whole Supreme Court decision on the Voters' Rights Act. I know that there are some places in media that are not really emphasizing this story too much. And, you know, it was in the news cycle last week. It's gone on past. But I think it's a conversation that we need to have again and again to inform people and give them a sense of empowerment rather than fear. So this decision, what is your take on it? I don't even want to influence what you're going to say. What all I just said, yeah. But okay.
2: I mean, it's

0: It's a disaster. It's total garbage. It is the Supreme Court absolutely overstepping itself, really for partisan gain. And what I'm really angry about the media lately is, they covered this decision not focusing on the people who are going to be disenfranchised, but instead focusing on the math. Like, oh, this means Democrats will have this many seats, Republicans will have that many seats. But I think that they're forgetting that those representatives throughout the South represent a really important voice and perspective, and now that's lost. And instead, it's just who's up, who's down in the numbers. And I find that to be really disappointing in how the media has been covering it. And I think you hit the nail on the head. It was like a big news event for half a day, and then it turned into just something for pundits to talk about, when they're talking about the numbers for the 2026 election. Are the Democrats going to have enough? Are the Republicans going to have enough? So I find it really, really disappointing. This is one of the most radical conservative Supreme Courts in American history. What they're doing is rolling us back to the 1850s or the 1870s, really. And I don't know, it's disgraceful.
1: Well, so where do we go from here on this whole issue of continuing to stand up against the efforts to disenfranchise voters, to silence, the voices that give representation, to give government without representation? Where do we go from here as a former committee chairperson?
0: It's a really hard question because there's so many institutional barriers to meaningful change. The worst thing, there are two things that have truly destroyed our politics, even more than Donald Trump. Donald Trump is the effect of these things. Number one is Citizens United and the influx of corporate donations and billionaires into our politics. And number two is gerrymandering. And gerrymandering is not new to the American political system, but what is new is the level of science and targeting that they're able to do to create the most insane, snake-like districts to try to get an outcome. And so it's like we got money, and then we have these partisan gamesmanship, and it's creating a politics that is more severe and polarized than we've ever had before. So the best way forward would be to get money out of politics and for us to pass nonpartisan redistricting for the entire country. So that means that states like North Carolina, which are 50-50, they have 13 electoral seats there. It should be 7-6, Democrat, Republican. And there should be a lot of purple seats that are flipping back and forth every single year in North Carolina, in Tennessee, Alabama, Mississippi, Florida, New York, California. But now we're talking to ourselves in our corners, and it's just making our politics more polarized, more hate-filled. And this Supreme Court is only adding gasoline to the fire because there was a court case a couple years ago where partisan gerrymandering appeared in front of the Supreme Court, and the court, both liberals and conservatives, struggled to find a legal standard in which they could evaluate and execute nonpartisan gerrymandering. And I think they basically passed the buck. They didn't want to make hard decisions, and so they punted it to the legislature. But, why would a safe incumbent ever jeopardize their power by putting themselves in a purple seat or potentially redistricting themselves into a seat that they couldn't win? So I don't know. It's this chicken and egg problem that we've got, and there aren't easy solutions. There was a New York Times article today. I think it was the Times. And it was about how, the only path forward is to pack the court, change the dynamics of the Supreme Court. There's nothing in our Constitution that says we can't put an age limit on judicial appointments. And so Rahm Emanuel, who's running for president or most likely running for president, former chief of staff of Obama, worked in the Clinton White House, ambassador to Japan, he's put forward a plan that says nobody can be 75 or up. So you're in the House. 75 is mandatory retirement. Senate, mandatory retirement. And then if you're in the courts, whether, district court, appellate court, Supreme Court, 75, mandatory retirement, same with president. I think that's a really interesting idea.
1: That is a really interesting idea. It's something that we do in African Methodist Episcopal Church and other denominations. Our cutoff is 75.
0: In New York, you can't be a judge when you hit 70. Mm-hmm. And then you can go, like, they call it JHO, judicial hearing officer, where you can sort of hear some cases if both sides consent to it. You sort of turn into almost like a mediator, mm-hmm. But you can do that for a couple of years after you turn 70. Mm-hmm. But, you know, if we expect that here with our judges, I don't know why we don't expect that in other roles as well.
1: Well, there you go. It's sort of like, you know, here we're looking at exposing the hypocrisy or the schizophrenia of the way we set up systems in this country. You know, I mean, why can't everybody have the health care that the Congress has, you know? Oh, no. Why can't, you know, it's like...
0: Why do they get paid when they shut us down and mm-hmm. then all the government employees don't get paid? Like,
1: exactly.
0: That's crazy.
1: Exactly, you know, so there's a lot of work to do. And I want to let our listeners know that there are conversations being had. There are plans and strategies that are being discussed because, and as we're going to listen to a couple of clips, you know, over the course of the afternoon, Honorable Kamal and Ms. Sam Hodge, you know, they may not be here with me for that, but I'm going to keep this conversation going on a little while longer because I do want people to,
2: you know,
0: Yeah, that hologram is not turning off.
1: That's right. Because, you know, I'm a perpetual optimist. Got to keep hope alive, you know. Mm-hmm. And there's always, God always, always shows us a way out. Now, will we take it? That's another question, you know. But there's always, always. Mr. Sam Hodge, you are running for assembly seat, and why?
0: Yeah, I am a hopeful person. I think right now the entire world is on fire, but Democrats do have buckets of water that we can throw. We just seem not to have the courage to do it. I'm really frustrated with the Democratic Party. I'm frustrated with our politics. Albany is always a day late, and because of it, we're a dollar short. And Washington, D.C. can't solve our problems anymore. You know, they've barely passed a bill this year. Something has to change. And the only way to do that is to change the leadership in Albany, change it in D.C., and try to rewrite the next chapter of American history. And in New York, we actually have a lot of power. New York government touches people's lives in a million different ways every single day. In New York, we can build affordable housing. In New York, we can have a single-payer healthcare system. In New York, we can have universal childcare. In New York, you know, we can stand up to corporate entrenched power and put people first. But over and over again, we see cowardice and inaction in Albany. And I don't get it. We have super majorities in the Assembly, the Senate, and the governorship, and we control the Court of Appeals, the highest court in New York State. Why aren't we pushing the envelope on progressive policies and change? You know, right now, Governor Hochul is focused on car insurance. I have traveled this district, spoken to hundreds and hundreds of people, and not one person has talked to me about their car insurance. What they have talked to me about is how their electric bill was $2,000 in January, and they're on a fixed income, and that's more than their mortgage, and they don't know what they're going to do. And Albany's not solving that problem. What people are talking about is how they're scared of being snatched off our streets because of the color of their skin and, you know, ICE. Why aren't we stepping forward and standing up for our immigrant neighbors? You know, it's like we had people murdered in Minnesota and still the New York legislature doesn't pass New York for All. Or, you know, we had that ICE detention facility that was going to go in down in Chester, just south of us. Still, we didn't pass Dignity Not Detention, which would have barred the creation of new ICE detention facilities and stopped our municipal jails from being ICE detention facilities. Where is the moral outrage? Where is the moral courage? It's like, I don't think you can stand by and not do something right now. And I saw in Dede Barrett somebody who wasn't meeting the moment, and nobody else was stepping forward. And I wanted to do something in this moment to fight for the New York, the country that I believe we can be. And that's why I jumped into the race. So I don't take corporate PAC money. And her campaign is funded by utility companies and the fossil fuel industry. As Democrats, we don't do that. We do not do that. And I would condemn a Republican for it. I would condemn a Democrat for it. And I condemn Dee Dee Barrett for it. We can do better, and we deserve better.
2: So, Sam, you bring up something interesting, and I know you probably have gotten this question a lot on your campaign. So when Claire Cousin ran against Dee Dee Barrett, you know, you chose to support the candidate, the Democratic candidate, which was Dee Dee Barrett, and, you know, you kind of sung her praises. Why now do you feel different?
0: Yeah. I think there's a few answers to that, or a few reasons, I should say. Number one, I think we're in a different moment than we were then. You know, Joe Biden was president. That disastrous debate hadn't taken place. I don't think the Democratic Party had done any soul searching about generational change. And I also think we knew that there was a possibility Trump could win and it could be bad, but we didn't know it would be this bad. And I think now we have to expect more from our elected leaders than we did 2 years ago. The other piece to it is I was county chair. You know, I was the leader of the Democratic Party. I was on the executive committee of the New York Democrats. And I don't think this provides an excuse, but it does provide context. And I felt like my role was to support the Democratic ticket, keep the Democratic Party together. You know, we're a big umbrella and I'm the one holding it, you know, keeping the rain and the wind and the thunder out.
2: Mm-hmm.
0: Knowing what I know now, though, I would struggle to support Dee Dee Barrett in 2024. The world we live in is just too different, and she's proven that she can't meet the moment.
2: So since your campaign has kicked off, I know there's been some blog talk and some satire posts, and like, there was this rumor that you had dropped out of the race. What are you doing now to show people that, you know, you're still here and, you know, you have real goals and changes that you want to make?
0: Yeah. I mean, I know a meme account posted something and then it went a little viral. But, you know, I've traveled 5,500 miles on my car since this campaign started. One person reaches out to me in Poughkeepsie, which is almost an hour away, and they said, I want to grab coffee. I'm in my car heading to Poughkeepsie. So it's about showing up and meeting with as many people as I can. You know, I've raised around $200,000 and counting. So this is a real race, a real campaign, and I've done it without taking a single dollar from PAC money. You know, this is a people-powered campaign, and I win this race one conversation at a time. You know, in the last cycle, Dee Dee Barrett didn't take public financing. She criticized Claire Cousin for it, which was preposterous then, preposterous now. But she took public financing funds this year, and it's because her campaign is concerned. And it's because we're running a real operation here, meeting with voters and getting our message out.
1: So
2: one more, Kim.
1: Okay.
2: I know you recently challenged the incumbent to a debate, and you haven't got a response yet. What are you looking for out of that debate?
0: Yeah, so on Sunday, the Claverick Democrats had a like candidate meet and greet, and it ended up being a debate. So Dee Dee and I both got to give opening statements, and then we took questions from the audience. And we sat shoulder to shoulder. We just passed the mic back and forth and answered questions. And there were more questions that wanted to be answered, but we ran out of time. And so it was very clear that voters had a lot of questions for me and a lot of questions for her. And I think we owe it to voters to put our two visions of what the future can be side to side and answer their questions. I want people to see the difference between the two of us. Just because we both have a D next to our name doesn't mean we're the same. You know, I've always been a progressive. I've always fought for progressive causes. You know, when I was in college, they were banning same-sex marriage all over the country. I was political director of College Democrats of America. I got to travel the country, organize protests, rallies, canvasses, have hard conversations. I'm not afraid of those. And I think right now the Democratic Party needs to have a hard conversation with some of our longtime entrenched incumbents who are not passing the torch and don't have a vision for what the next 2 years, 4 years, 10 years, 20 years looks like for families. You know, Kamal, I don't know. How old are you?
2: I'm 40.
0: Yeah, I'm 39. So you and I, were you a 2004 high school grad?
2: Three.
0: Ah, well, I got you there. I'm a young pup, but, you know, it's, I'm sure you've experienced this too. So many of my friends are just now having their first child or maybe their second child.
2: Mm-hmm.
0: You know, those are geriatric pregnancies, high risk. Yeah. And they're having their first or second child right now because they couldn't afford to do so before. They're just now in a place where they feel like they can have a family. Most of my friends don't own their home or their apartment. And it's because they don't have the means to do so. Columbia mm-hmm. County, the average home price right now is $535,000.
2: Yep.
0: And what that means is a 28-year-old, 30-year-old, 39-year-old has to have $100,000 in the bank account to even put in an offer mm-hmm. to buy a home. That's disgusting. And I don't think people like Dee Dee Barrett or other, you know, long-term incumbents connect with that reality that we're living in. That is very different than what it was like, you know, when they were in their 30s, you know, back when, you know, Nixon or, you know, Carter were president. You know, it's just very different. The first president I remember in any real meaningful way was Bill Clinton.
2: Yeah.
0: You know, a lot of elected leaders right now, you know, their first president that they have a long memory of is Eisenhower. I mean, that is such a difference in lived experience.
1: Okay, so then I'm going to jump in here right now because I have some of that lived experience. Mm-hmm. And you know what? The more things change, the more they stay the same. And that's Democrat or Republican leadership. And there are a lot of people who can't relate to what even you just said about needing $100,000 in order to be able to be in the market to buy a house. So what is your vision for the future? Two-part. What is your vision for the future? And also, what are your top maybe three agenda items, priority items, when you know what you would do with that power that you know that you're seeking as assembly leader?
0: Yeah, the number one crisis we have right now is affordability, cost of living crisis. But that's a big bucket. You know, there's a lot of stuff underneath that. You know, we were already talking about housing, which is definitely one of my top three priorities. So I'll keep the conversation there. There's a great bill right now, which I would make some changes to or do a different version, but same concept for upstate New York. And it's called the Social Housing Development Authority. It would be this not-for-profit associated with the state of New York. They could use state land to build affordable housing. They could purchase land to build affordable housing. And they could also purchase existing properties and convert them into affordable housing. And oftentimes when we think about social housing, we think of these massive complexes, Mitchell Lama Building, Stuytown, you know, in New York City. But it can also be on a much smaller scale, could be 10 units, 6 units, 20 units, 2 units. And in rural New York or in Hudson, Poughkeepsie, Hyde Park, Milan, Pine Plains, the character of our towns and communities is different than New York City or Westchester or Long Island. We don't have the sewer systems, oftentimes the septic tanks. We just don't have the infrastructure to support those large complexes, and they would also be out of character for our communities. But I imagine this authority being able to purchase a dilapidated, abandoned home in downtown Hudson and then working with the city, historical preservationists, bringing it back to life, and maybe it then becomes a multifamily home, and it's on a block where there's million-dollar homes. And so it gives us a lot of flexibility to both use new construction and use existing housing stock where we can then rehab it and make it a vibrant place to live again and make sure that our families can stay in the communities where they want to live and where they want their kids to go to school. So that is one solution, because right now the game is for upstate Democrats to talk about accessory dwelling units. Well, that only works if you have the money to build an accessory dwelling unit or convert your garage, and most people don't have that. And honestly, that's just not enough. That doesn't keep enough people in Columbia County, where we have this out-migration and declining school enrollment in every district. And I'm tired of just giving tax incentives to developers. The private market's not doing the work, so the state needs to step in. So that would be a high priority and something I would want to dedicate a lot of energy for me. Number two, healthcare. Great bill, New York Health Act, single-payer system. Massachusetts was the laboratory for the Affordable Care Act. How about New York lead on single payer? Why don't we prove concept here? And then a Democratic Congress and Democratic president in 28, 32, 36 can emulate what we've done, and we can make that national. Healthcare costs are devastating, absolutely devastating. And then third is childcare. You know, it's like many people make the decision not to go to work. Because it's cheaper for somebody not to work than to have childcare. And then up in our area, there are childcare deserts. You know, there's no one that you can hire to watch your children. Or, it, you know, it's a 40-minute drive in one direction, but maybe your job's in the other. And so we really need universal childcare. In Dutchess County, they've got a pilot program, and I'm excited to see how successful it is. I hope it's really successful, and it's something that we can emulate in Columbia County and elsewhere. And we can do all of those things, healthcare, childcare, housing, by taxing the rich. Somebody who's making $200, $300 million a year, they won't even feel the tax. Billionaires, they don't even know what $1 million is anymore because they don't have any concept of money. So I think we tax the rich, the ultra wealthy, and we make New York affordable again. So let's invest here. And we can do that through some simple changes with implementing a progressive tax policy.
1: Okay, I appreciate that. We only got a couple more minutes, and I got one more question. Talking about the healthcare situation, you know, there's plans to re-designate Columbia Memorial Hospital. I know you're looking at Cumberland and Dutchess counties. But so, yeah, a vision, a plan for helping to maintain the kind of services that we have now and even attracting partners. I don't know that Albany Med is the best partner for us, but attracting a partner who will invest in healthcare for our communities. Anything in your plan about that?
0: Yeah. I am appalled at what's happening at Columbia Memorial. I mean, what they're planning on doing is going to lead to people dying. And worse health outcomes. The idea that, you know, the policy now is just, you know, most people are going to get shipped up to Albany 50 minutes away. You know, that's not a solution. And our EMS system's not ready for that. You know, that's a huge, huge obligation to send people up to Albany and back down to Albany when we already are a very rural county where it might take 10, 12, 20 minutes to get to a house anyway. So, we have not heard an answer from Columbia Memorial. When these changes were first announced, I got a lot of heat because I drew attention to it and heavily criticized leadership at Columbia Memorial and Albany Med. And people said that I was catastrophizing. Well, it's all come true. We know that they're going to reassign people, which oftentimes is a de facto layoff. They're going to make people apply for jobs that they already have. They're shutting down all sorts of services, no ICU, no pediatric beds. On any given day, they've got 70 or 80 people, maybe even 50 people who are in beds at that hospital, but now they're going to drop it down to 25. Those are families who can't visit their dying grandfather, grandmother, mother. You know, those are health outcomes that are going to be different because families can't be there to support them, or that distance to Albany is just too far. I don't know. I'm just really, really worried. The New York Health Act would actually reimburse hospitals at a higher rate than Medicaid. And so that's one way that we can keep some of these rural hospitals afloat. I think Columbia Memorial should break ties with Albany Med and should look south to Northwell. All you got to do is look at Northern Dutchess Hospital. That's a great hospital, good reputation. And, you know, they're doing something right, and their communities aren't that different from our communities, you know, 45 minutes north. And so we should look hard at what they've done and how they've partnered with Northwell to make sure that their hospital is still profitable and can provide the services that it does to its community members.
1: Well, you
0: turning
1: know what?
0: Columbia Memorial into an urgent care clinic essentially is not enough.
1: Yes, absolutely. We are almost out of time. They're going to cut us off for the 5 o'clock news for 10 minutes. So I want to thank both of you. I've been bringing these issues to our audience, and I will continue to do so. I try to get people to put lawn signs on their lawns, and they, you know, people have been reluctant to do that. But then when they have a medical issue and they have to get there, you know, so the more we talk about it, keep it out in the public, but looking for some real steps and solutions. You did share a couple. That's not the first time I heard about looking at what Northwell is doing in Dutchess County. Looking for another partner, but we're getting ready to get off. Thank you so much. And listen, audience.

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4: La despensa de alimentos de Catskill está localizada en la parroquia de la Iglesia de St. Luke en Catskill, en la calle William, número 50. La despensa está abierta todos los viernes de la 1 hasta las 4 de la tarde. La comida sana es un derecho. 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Mirar la página web catskillfoodpantry.org o conectar con nosotros en Facebook en Catskill Food Pantry.
5: Variety says this one won't miss. Beyond description.
6: The most extraordinary output ever to emerge from the motion picture studio.
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8: You're listening to the American Democracy Minute, keeping your government by and for the people. The gerrymandering arms race escalated further May 4th as Florida Governor Ron DeSantis signed congressional maps adding as many as 4 additional GOP seats. With the U.S. Supreme Court adding fuel to the fire with its Louisiana versus Calais decision, Illinois and New York may be contemplating a response. After a brief special session, the Florida legislature passed the maps within 48 hours. DeSantis signed the maps May 4th, tweeting, quote, "Signed, sealed, delivered." While the map could deliver as many as 4 additional GOP seats, redistricting analysts suggest it may have inadvertently made other districts competitive. Louisiana, Alabama, Mississippi, Tennessee, and South Carolina are likely to hastily redistrict due to the U.S. Supreme Court's Louisiana versus Calais decision on April 29th. It struck down the use of race in redistricting, invalidating majority-minority voting districts protected under the Voting Rights Act. House Minority Leader Hakeem Jeffries announced May 4th he would send New York Congressman Joe Morrell to meet with New York state leadership to urge passage of SB 8467 to allow mid-decade redistricting. In a social media post, Illinois Governor J.B. Pritzker hinted, "Here in the land of Lincoln, we're fighting back, upholding our values and safeguarding democracy." We've linked to more at AmericanDemocracyMinute.org. I'm Brian Beal.
9: I'm Dr. Anthony Lizerwitz, and this is Climate Connections. Steve Held of Broadus, Montana, comes from a long line of ranchers going back to the late 1800s.
10: We do love the lifestyle. People who do it for a living have to love it, but it's not because it's easy or beautiful.
11: He says ranching is tough, and the warming climate is making it even harder. As temperatures rise, winter snowpack is shrinking, which reduces water supplies in the spring and summer. Held recalls that when he was growing up,
10: we would get a snow around Christmas that would last until the end of March. The snow would melt off, come running down the creeks and the hills and fill up all of our ponds. And that's what we relied on for water. It doesn't happen anymore.
11: And more intense storms, floods, and wildfires have put his cattle in danger and caused expensive damage to the ranch. Held says it's no mystery what's happening. Scientists have been warning about climate change for decades, so he says it should not be a partisan issue.
10: And it's absolutely shameful that politics have turned this into a kicking ball, and the people who are suffering are the people on the land.
11: So Held wants people from all walks of life to come together, acknowledge the danger of climate change, and take action. Climate Connections is produced by the Yale Center for Environmental Communication. To learn more about climate change, visit climateconnections.org.
12: I'm Rick Smith, and this is Labor History in Two. On this day in labor history, the year was 1886. That was the day Wisconsin State Militia shot down workers striking for the eight-hour day in Milwaukee, Wisconsin, killing seven. It's known as the Bayview Massacre. As cities across America erupted into strikes for the eight-hour day, municipal workers in Milwaukee had already won shorter working hours. Many private employers had followed suit. The Central Labor Union and the Knights of Labor mobilized thousands in the campaign to bring the rest of the city's employers into line. Building tradesmen joined Polish, German, and Native American laborers in strikes and marches across the city for nearly a week. They marched to area factories, calling out to workers to join the strike. By May 3rd, every factory in town was shut down except for the Milwaukee Iron Company Rolling Mill in Bayview. Workers marched to the mills and demanded workers join them. At this point, Governor Rusk called out the militia. They formed a line just inside the gate to prevent strikers from reaching mill workers. As the events of Haymarket unfolded in Chicago that evening, area businessmen became increasingly fearful of upheaval brewing in the city. Governor Rusk gave the shoot-to-kill order should any striker attempt to enter the mills. The next morning, as 1,500 strikers marched toward the mill, they were fired upon by militia. Seven were killed, many more injured. Strikes for the eight-hour day ended abruptly. Many union leaders were indicted, and Polish workers were practically blacklisted from working in the city for their radicalism. Though the massacres shattered hopes for the eight-hour day, Milwaukeeans responded by electing populists and socialists in local and regional elections for years to come.
13: Labor History in Two, brought to you by the Illinois Labor History Society and The Rick Smith Show. For more information, go to laborhistoryin2.com, like us on Facebook, and follow us on the Twitters at Labor History in Two.

And we are back, the Tuesday afternoon show with Pastor Kim. And we were just happy to have with us, he had to leave a little early, the Honorable Kamal Johnson, first African-American male and mayor to be mayor of the city of Hudson, beautiful Columbia County, New York. Three terms of mayor. We didn't get into what he has planned for the future, but we know it's going to be good. Look forward to having him again. And then also we had the challenger to the incumbent Assemblywoman Dee Dee Barrett, who has been serving Columbia and Dutchess County as Assemblywoman for, I think, five or six terms. I should know. I've been invited on several occasions to be at her swearing in to pray. And, you know, we have sat on panels together, heard a lot about what she stands for and what she's done and what she wants to do. Changing time. So I'm looking forward to having her come on to hear more about what her vision is and to hear more about what's going on. You know, Marvin Gaye had a song, "What's Going On?" And you know, they used to have this thing called the shell game. You'd be looking at one hand and something else was going on with the other hand. And government lately has been so much like that. It's so much like that. I was sharing in the earlier hour and asked Kamal, had he heard? And every time that I bring this up, the answer for the most part has been no. I think one person in the last couple of days, since I think it was Sunday evening maybe, when I was checking out streaming news information, and I came across the information about the change to credit. And I want to share that a little bit with you. I have a couple of audio clips that I'm going to play and give my, you know, my thoughts on. So don't go nowhere, but I'm going to interject this because I think it's so important and necessary, since a lot of people aren't getting the information. And, you know, they talk about, I don't know, state sponsored media. I don't know if that's what it is, that it's state-sponsored media, but there is a lot of stuff that we are not hearing about. And interestingly enough, as I'm scrolling through the notes on my phone, I'm not seeing my notes in my notes section. Isn't that something? But check it out. I did share my notes yesterday with some folk. So let me see if I can find them there. Not going to get into conspiracy theory stuff, but as someone once said, just because you're paranoid doesn't mean they're not after you, right? Because I'm telling you now, I'm looking and the notes that I sent out yesterday are not here either. That is crazy. Isn't that something? I am scanning. Let me see. I'm going to keep scanning to see if they are going to show up. Wow. Oh, here they are. Okay, cool. Alrighty. They popped in. They popped up. So, something happened at the end of last month. The Consumer Financial Protection Bureau was dismantled. Yeah, snuck that one in on us, didn't they? And what that means for you and for me, a lot of hardworking people, some retired people, people who have been working and saving and planning for some time to make certain kind of moves in their lives. And now it's almost like in some instances it may feel like the carpet's being pulled out from under, because the Consumer Financial Protection Bureau was dismantled in April of 2026. And with that, certain consumer protections are gone,
okay? Protection from predatory lenders. If you remember back in 2008 when we had the real estate bubble crash and all that kind of stuff, and, you know, there were house foreclosure signs going up all over the place. There were balloons on people's mortgages, and the interest that they were paying were changing and going up, up, up. And so when they started out in a home, it was something that was affordable. And then 2 or 3 years later, it starts to get higher. And so the Consumer Protection, Financial Protection Bureau was created during the Obama administration, and it helped protect people from predatory lenders. If you had taken out a mortgage with a predatory lender, I know particularly in mortgage situations, I'm not sure about other situations, if it was car situations or other personal loan items, but I know in mortgages, if you took out a mortgage with a predatory lender, then through this bureau, you could find some remedy. You could get some resolution. In some instances, your mortgage was transferred over to another company, another bank. They worked with you so that you could maintain your home. There were just a lot of opportunities that were provided for people who were being impacted with that real estate situation. Well, that protection is gone. So will predatory lenders start popping up again? Will some of our lending institutions who have been constrained by having oversight, will they start to, you know, put profit before people and go to the edges and the margins and the limits? Well, if past behavior is an indicator of future performance, don't need a crystal ball to know that this is something to be concerned about, okay? Protection from unfair credit practices. All right, protection from unfair credit practices. Now, there are people, particularly in areas like Columbia County, where black and brown people are a minority for sure, then this might not fall as something that people are too concerned about. Protection from unfair credit practices. But in places where the communities are overwhelmingly minority, you can go even to a national bank and apply for a loan and get denied, and there's no real reason why you're getting denied. I have stories, beloved. Let me tell you. I have stories. And if I didn't know what I knew and knew who I knew, there were things that people were doing that, let's say, were not above board. They were very, very sketchy, right? And that was towards me. A person of the cloth and somebody that, you know, has some knowledge of things and people, right? So imagine somebody who doesn't, who just, you know, goes and does what they know to do, sock some money away, try to get their credit repaired, and then they go into these doors and they're like, oh, you don't qualify. Oh, you got to have this. Oh, you got to get that. Oh, you got to do this, right? And then over and over again, they see their dreams dash. Well, the Consumer Protection, Financial Protection Bureau sort of put a lid on those kind of practices. And if someone was accused, they had to prove that they were not treating these people unfairly, these potential loan lenders, loan seekers unfairly. All right. Lenders no longer have to prove that they are not discriminating against you because of your race or your background, because you're gay or you're female, you know, because you have a accent, you came from another country. They don't have to prove why they refuse, all right? So that protection is gone. Another important one is the medical report rule that is vacated. When I was in my early 20s, and, you know, I was a single mom. I had worked for a health insurance company, thank God, because I had my son as a premature. He spent 11 days or so in the NIC unit. And the bill at that time,
my son is older than Kamal Johnson and Sam Hodge, right? So let's just leave it there. But at that time, that bill was $60,000. It might be close to $600,000 now for the kind of care that he was able to receive. Fortunately, I worked for a health insurance company and I had good insurance. But when I saw that bill that those folk paid, oh my gosh, right? Well, after that, my son, because he was premature and some other things had medical, he had a surgery in his first year of life, et cetera, so forth, and lots of trips to the ER and doctors and things. Medical bills like kind of stacked up. And then I had an accident. Something happened. Anyway, I had to do a bankruptcy because I could not afford to keep up with the medical bills. Now, you know, not keeping up with medical bills can happen to anybody, right? And so guess what, beloved? They figured that out. They figured out that people should not be excluded from participating in the medical, in the American dream because of medical expenses, right? So anyway, got to a point through this rule that, you know, the medical community, the medical bills would not show up on your credit report. Well, that rule is vacated. Late payments or no payments will show up on your credit reports after 90 days. And I know here, and we were talking about healthcare in our county in the earlier segment, but I know here there are people who constantly go to urgent care. They don't have insurance or good insurance, right? They don't have a doctor, or, you know, because of their work schedule, the only time they can get to get medical care is after regular office hours, so they use the urgent care or they use the ER. Well, you ignore those bills, guess what? So that protection is gone. Late fees, bank fees, the caps on all that stuff are gone. We used to talk about this among some of my friends, you know, whatever. It's like you go to the ATM and you want to take out, you know, $20. But they want to charge you $5 to get $20 of your own money. And it was like, somebody needs to do something about this. And so somebody did. Somebody did. All right? Called Obama, President Biden. And, well, that's gone. The cap on those fees are gone. Started to see that, you know, oh, free ATM. Oh, $1 for your ATM, you know, overdraft, you know, overdraft protections, you know, no longer charging you for an overdraft under a certain amount. Those were part of the protections in this Consumer Financial Protection Bureau that are gone, completely gone. Okay, so what are we going to do about it? What are we going to do about it? Well, according to a person, a streamer that I look at and, you know, listen to and glean some good sound wisdom, judgment, advice from, Mr. Anthony O'Neill. Thank you, Mr. Anthony O'Neill. He put out about, you know, building something that no one can take from you, which is strong credit, and how to actually go about doing it. Because, you know, poor credit ratings make your interest payment higher, right? A higher interest percent will be attached to that. Good credit, a lower interest rating or rate. Low credit score, higher interest rate. Loan amount limits, you know. Good credit score, you get enough loan money to do and make a move that you need to make. Rates change, the rates that get charged, right, on the loan and the limits. So you need to work on your credit scores. Okay, he talked about a new credit score system. One of the two ways. Now, I know right now is Equifax and TransUnion and somebody else. I can't remember. But he says, look at your credit reports, all right? Print them out. 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
print out all three of them, look at them line by line, find out if there's something that needs to be disputed, because guess what? You can't go to this Protection Bureau anymore to say, hey, would you help me get this cleared up off? This is not right. Okay, this was paid off long time ago, or this never happened, right? Must be somebody else's stuff got put onto my report, because it ain't me, all right? So we have to take the responsibility now of keeping up with that kind of stuff. And if you are, you know, in a household, and say, you know, you are the one who handles the books for yourself and your spouse and your adult child, or your older teenage children who have accounts and stuff, right? Maybe you're now taking care of a parent or both parents, right? And you have all these people to take care of. Well, it can feel and seem overwhelming. but one of the things that I think it makes it possible is just to X out some time on a calendar, once a week, maybe once a month, if necessary, but to make sure you take time to do it and put a family strategy plan together so that you can learn how to work the new system, play the game that's being played, so you can help your child when they want to get their first home or when they want to go to college and they have to take out some student loan to help cover the expenses, right? Or maybe the family needs a new car, right? You got to have a strategy. You got to have a plan, right? And so it gives us the opportunity to even sit down at the table with our family members and have the conversation about finance, okay? We don't want to be left out there. You know, my Bible tells me, God says, my people perish for a lack of knowledge. So we want you to know about these things that are going on, all right? Look at your credit statements, and if there's anything that's not right, then challenge it, okay? Like I said, there are two new systems of looking at credit. One is called Vanguard. I don't know what their other one is. In the old system, or the system that we're accustomed to, they look at, you know, a score of 680 or 750 or, you know, 800, you know, and that puts you in certain positions, you know, under 650 or under 600 or, you know, 500, 400, 300, you know, that puts you in other situations, right? Kind of got accustomed to that. Well, now they have this new thing, and I haven't looked into it enough, but I do remember hearing say a 4.0 is a good score, a 4.0, like when we were in school, right? You know, particularly in high school, you know, what's your grade point average? What's your GPA, right? Oh, I got a 2.0, I got a 3.8, you know, I got a 4.0, okay? That was a good score. Well, that's the way they're scoring credit these days, okay? So you want to look and pay attention to that, okay? There's some services out there to help, you know, get information, navigate information. And like I said, I look forward to inviting, because I just got this information in maybe the last 72 hours or so. So, you know, but I look forward to inviting some folks on who can help us unpack some of this stuff and you know, get ourselves in position, okay? Because we're not going to be victims, right? We're not going to be victims. My Bible tells me that God's desire for us is that we be victorious, right? One of our overcomer ministries, formational scriptures is John 16:33. In this world you will have tribulation, but be of good cheer. I have overcome the world, okay? God's desire for us is that we be victorious. So it can be overwhelming. It sound overwhelming, sound like, oh my God, something else. But guess what? There's more in you than in the land, all right? We're going to be here, and we're going to help each other, and we're going to make it if we can.

0: things to your credit report, and that will help boost your credit score, right? And one of the things that they will do, you can put your rent on there, your Netflix account, you know, any streaming accounts, your utility bill, your phone bill, you know, you can put those kind of bills on there. So when you're paying them, you know, on time, then it will help boost your credit score. Trade accounts, car loans, mortgages, things like that, you can put that on there, and as you're paying them on time, it will help boost your account so that you don't get blocked out of the system of getting money, knowing how to use money to your advantage, right? Not paying high interest rates, right? Not getting locked out of the loans that you may need. I'm not a big fan of taking loans, but they got this thing so rigged that you gotta need a credit card to do some things so you can get your credit score going right. But you want to make sure that you pay it off or keep it at least below the 30% of the limit. There's just so much that's going on. This is Pastor Kim, your perpetual optimist. 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Put in the Tuesday afternoon show with Pastor Kim, or put in today's date for the Tuesday afternoon show, and you'll find other shows that we have done. We are listener-supported radio for listeners with open ears. Okay, so now I want to get back on track for the video clips that I had downloaded because, I'm going to have this conversation with you. You can talk back to me, you know, if you're in your car, you in your kitchen listening to the radio, you on your smart device, and you know, you can talk back, all right? But don't kick the cat, don't beat the dog, okay? Because some of the stuff you may hear might make you want to holler, throw up both your hands. But we can't do that. We can't throw up our hands, right? We can't quit in the dip. We're not going to give up. One interesting video that I thought it was necessary to share is also of Princeton professor Eddie Claude. And this was during the presidency of number 45. So this was the first presidency of Donald Trump that he is referring to in this clip. And let's listen and learn. Or maybe you're saying, yep, I agree. All right. Here we go.
1: Is our a refusal to acknowledge them?
0: Oh, I think I have to. Hold on, y'all. I think I have to back it up. It was going a little ahead of me here. I see his mouth moving, so he's been talking for a minute. I want to get to the beginning. Here we go.
1: As a country, we're not unique in our evils, to be honest with you. I think where we may be singular is a refusal to acknowledge them. And the legends and myths we tell about our inherent, you know, goodness to hide and cover and conceal so that we can maintain a kind of willful ignorance that protects our innocence. See, the thing is that when the Tea Party was happening, we were saying, pundits, oh, it's just about economic populism. It's not about race. When people knew, social scientists were already writing that what was driving the Tea Party were anxieties about demographic shifts.
0: Okay, I want to pause right there for a moment to let you know that this is an interview, a roundtable conversation on MSNBC. This was about 6 years ago, and the title for this excerpt is Blaming President Donald Trump is Too Easy. Blaming President Donald Trump is Too Easy. Now, mind you, this was 6 years ago. Look at it in the context of what's going on in this administration in these days, okay?
1: They were seeing these racially ambiguous babies on Cheerios commercials, that the country wasn't quite feeling like it was a white nation anymore. And people were screaming from the top of their lungs, yo, this is not just simply economic populism. This is the ugly underbelly of the country. See, the thing is this, and I'll say this, and I'll take the hit on it. There are communities that have had to bear the brunt of America confronting white Americans,

0: confronting the danger of their innocence. And it happens every generation. So somehow we have to kind of, oh my God, is this who we are? And just again, here's another generation of babies. Think about it. That two-year-old had his bones broken by two parents trying to shield him from being killed. A woman who has been married to this man for as long as I've been on the planet almost, lost her husband. For what? And so what we know is that the country has been playing politics for a long time on this hatred. We know this. So it's easy for us to place it all on Donald Trump's shoulders. It's easy for us to place Pittsburgh on his shoulders. It's easy for me to place Charlottesville on his shoulders. It's easy for us to place El Paso on his shoulders. This is us. And if we're going to get past this, we can't blame it on him. He's a manifestation of the ugliness that's in us. I've had the privilege of growing up in a tradition that didn't believe in the myths and the legends because we had to bear the brunt of them. Either we're going to change, Nicole, or we're going to do this again and again, and babies are going to have to grow up without mothers and fathers, uncles and aunts, friends, while we're trying to convince white folk to finally leave behind a history that will maybe, or embrace a history that might set them free from being white. Finally.
1: And so, amen. Yeah, I picked this one out because it speaks to my heart. I picked this one out to share because I hear him. Do you hear him? I hear him. Mind you, that clip, that interview happened 6 years ago, okay? So when he talks about babies crying, right? Mothers and daddies separated from their children. And we look at what's happening with ICE, and we're looking at how people are being picked up off the streets mm-hmm. because of their complexion, because of the color of their skin. When we look at how people voted for this because they believed that they were going to go after the worst of the worst, and what we find time and time again are people who are just working every day. Some people who own businesses. Some people who have served in the military. Some people who are educators, scientists, etc. and so forth. When we find that our brain pool is being drained by researchers and scientists who are leaving this country because their grant funding from the government has been cut off, or because they are afraid that they or a member of their family may be picked up off the street, and who they are and what they do won't make a lick of difference. He's talking about these things 6 years before, that if we don't deal with this, I have had the opinion, and there are people I've had conversations with, and they see it similarly, and perhaps some people never even thought of it at all, but I have been of the opinion since the Obama administration, since the election of President Obama. Now listen to me, hear me out, bear with me, okay? President Barack Hussein Obama was a black identifying man, okay? He had an African father and a white mother, and if you just looked at him on the street, you would say he was a black man, okay? He never denied that he was raised by white grandparents. He never denied that his mother was white, but by looking at him on the street, you would say he was a black man, and he identifies himself as a black man. This was a black man who did not have in his DNA, okay? He did not have in that genetic code the trauma that passes down. And, you know, there is research and, you know, sociologists and psychologists and anthropologists and all these other ologists, right, who talk about how things move from one generation to another, right? Not just money, but, you know, other things, other codes that are given to us, right? Nature and nurture, okay? But he didn't have that DNA in him of having experienced slavery in America. His father was never enslaved in America or enslaved at all, right? And his mother was a white woman. The two races that have the most struggle in this nation are the black man and the white man, the black woman and the white woman, right? Until the 1960s, most places you saw black people or white people. You know, more Hispanics came in later, more Asian people came in later, Middle Easterners came in later. But up until around the early 70s, you know, mid-70s, most often the case, it was a lot of black people, a lot more white people, right, and black and white. Some of the people who came into the country saw this dynamic and said, well, I'm not, I may be brown, I may be darker than a white person, but I ain't black, I ain't going to hang out with that, I'm not about that, right, because they saw what was going on. And what Professor Claude and others have been saying for generations, hundreds of years even, is that unless we get past this, and I believe that America was God's golden opportunity for nations in the world to get that we're all one. That if I breathe and I exhale, you inhale the air that I just exhaled. If you are in need of a blood transfusion in a hospital because you're in surgery and you are anesthetized, you don't know, even if you're awake, you don't know where that blood is coming from. All you know is you need some blood. And guess what? If it's the right type, not the right color donor, but the right type, it can save your life. If you are on the list and waiting for a transplant, cornea or organ, right, or an appendage, do they transplant appendages? I'm not sure. But you're not concerned because it really doesn't matter. And until we get beyond this, generation after generation after generation, we're dealing with this. We just had up front in our faces the legislation, executive order, whatever you want to call it, to basically erase black history in this country. Why? Because to protect the innocence of white kids, they were feeling bad about learning about slavery. Well, if you teach it to them right and tell them right, they won't feel bad about it. It's part of our history. Why should they feel bad about it as part of our history if they don't feel bad about the genocide of Native Americans? If they don't feel bad about, you know, women not being able to buy a property or get a loan from a bank until the 1960s, you know? It's part of our history. We learn from it. We grow from it. And we keep moving, right? But there, that protection of quote-unquote white innocence, and that's what he's dealing with. That's what he's talking about up front and personal. I am convinced that when we didn't get it right the first time with Barack Obama, God gave America a second chance. And that was with Kamala Harris. Again, someone who did not have American slave trade in their DNA, right? Two races, mixed races, living in one person, right? And here we blow it again, all right? We blow it again. And guess what? Yeah. for the right to have the power of the world in your hands, I give you what you ask for. Yeah, I give you what you ask for. What? You don't want same-sex marriage? I give you that. What? You don't want women to have autonomy and the right to decide their health care? Yeah, I'll give you that. But look what we got in exchange, right? Beloved, I do believe that God has an expectation of us as created beings in God's image. Yes, people misuse his name. They misuse religion. They misuse the teaching of the prophets, even of the Son of God and the Lord Jesus Christ. Yeah, but God makes an appeal through the people who know and love God. And he wants us to change the world. And he wants to change the world through us. I heard one of my good, you know, online pastors, Howard Wesley Johnson, John, put it this way. He said, Howard John Wesley, he put it this way. He said, God is making God's appeal through us, through his children, to his people. God is changing the world through us. God, if we can't do it without God, and God will not do it without us, right? God is looking for us to fight evil, to fight evil through us, to dismantle hate through us. There's no God consciousness that upholds hatred. You can't be Christian and hate another person. God wants to dismantle hate through us. So what does he say? Love your neighbor as you love yourself. Do unto others as you would have them do unto you. God wants to dismantle injustice, amen, through us. He advocates for justice. He advocates for the oppressed and the marginalized in the Holy Writ. Without God, we can't change the world, beloved. And without us, God won't change the world. All right? He calls us to be ambassadors. And guess what? An ambassador is chosen and commissioned and commanded, Howard John Wesley reminds us, to represent the one that they are called an ambassador to be an ambassador for. Represent the one who sent them. Say what they would say. Do what they would do. All right? Jesus Christ, he told us, you know, that he laid down his life. He laid down his life. That's the message that we have. You know, if we're not willing to fight for something, we'll die for anything. No reason. Let's go take their land. Let's go take their oil. Let's go get some money. Come on here, somebody. Amen. What are we going to stand for? God wants to change the world, and he wants to do it through us. And if your understanding of God is that you're supposed to hate this one because they came from here, or hurt this one because, and they didn't even have to do anything to you, but somebody told you something, and rather than going and finding out about it for yourself, you took the ball and ran with it. Time out. Because we'll keep passing this on from generation to generation. I want to share this clip from Reverend Dr. Martin Luther King. Mind you, he's been out of this world for 60 years, right? So this is way before that. And he says, I am worried about America. Let's hear from this great man of God.
2: Yeah. I'm worried about our nation because it's sick with racism still. And just think about the fact that we live in a nation which was founded on the principle that all men are created equal. And yet men are still arguing over whether the color of a man's skin determines the content of his character. And I believe that the Lord told me to say to the United States of America that is sick with militarism and is sick with excessive materialism. Have you ever thought about it? There are between 38 and 50 million people in the United States of America who are poverty-stricken, making income less than the poverty level. And yet, this is the richest nation in the history of the world. Our national gross product this year will go beyond $800 billion. And yet, there are between 38 and 50 million people who are poverty-stricken. Now, there's something wrong. A lot of people are afraid to say it. But I don't mind saying it. You see, somebody said to me the other night, don't you think, Dr. King, you are going to have to start speaking more in terms of the administration's policy? Because since you started talking against the war in Vietnam, it's hurt the budget of your organization, and people who once respected you don't respect you anymore. And I had to look over and say, sir, I'm sorry, but you don't know me. I'm not a consensus leader. I don't determine what is right and wrong by looking at the budget of my organization. And I don't determine what is right and wrong by taking a Gallup poll of the majority opinion. And so because there's something wrong, Our struggle must continue. And what we must see is that our nation's summers of riots are caused by our nation's winters of delay.
1: The winters of delay. The winters of delay. Our summers of riots are caused by winters of delay. Does that sound like it was 60 years ago, or does it sound like it was, you know, the news clip of 6 minutes ago? All right. We have nearly the same amount of people living under poverty level, working and earning under the poverty level. Okay. Not even talking about the folks that are not on the income earning roll, but those who are working and earning under the poverty level. We have just about the same amount of people today. I think it's like 35 or 36 million people who are living. And he talked about a number between 38 and 50. And that's, you know, that's, I think, 2024 numbers. So God only knows where we are now in these first few months of 2026. I don't have those that information so far in the research that I was trying to do. In the richest and most powerful country in the nation, the same things I said earlier, you know, the more things change, the more they seem to stay the same. Yes, we have come a long way, baby, but we've got so far to go. And now we're being pushed back, pushed back, pushed back. There's a mantra. There's a chant. We're not going back. We're not going back. And while people are saying that and chanting that, they are pushing us back and back and back. It's not over yet. The fight is still before us. God is looking for us. Amen. Who's going to show up? Who's going to show up for this? Right? God wants to dismantle injustice, pardon me, the devil is a liar. God wants to dismantle injustice, but he wants to do it through us. He wants to fight the evil that's among us, but he fights it through us. He wants to change this nation, but he'll change it through us. You see, we can't do it without God, and God will not do it without us. And that leads me to getting ready to close out. Well, let me see. Do I have enough time to play this one? I think so. One more. See if it don't sound like he was talking about today. Okay. Where is that one? There it is. All right. No human is illegal. What America owes immigrants. Come on, let's listen to this one from Reverend Dr. King.
3: We stand again at a threshold of conscience, a place where the nation must decide whether it will live the creed it carved into stone or continue to run from the promise it made to the world. For too long, America has stretched out her hand to the weary and the wandering, yet pulled it back when the stranger drew near. But I am here to say that a nation cannot bless the earth while building walls around its own compassion. Some say close the gates. Some whisper that is not enough room at the table. But I say to you, fear is a poor architect of a house meant for freedom. This land was not shaped by one color or one tongue. It was carved by the sweat of immigrants, the dreams of refugees, and the blood of the enslaved. Together they built a nation that has not always loved them back. We are told that newcomers are a burden, but history testifies that the immigrant is the seed of renewal, the bold soul who leaves the known for the unknown, and by courage alone, it spans the boundary of what is possible. Let us never forget, nobody chooses to uproot their life for comfort. people cross deserts and oceans, because staying means death, despair, or silence. We who preach liberty to the nations cannot turn our backs when the nations come knocking at our door. And though men draw borders with pins and fences, God draws only one circle, the circle of humanity. Within that circle, no race is foreign, no language is alien, and no child is illegal. We are caught in an inescapable network of mutuality. If we deny justice to the newcomer today, tomorrow that denial will find its way back to our own doorstep. The chains forged for one group soon rattle on the wrist of us all. My friends, the question before us is not simply who belongs here, but who are we willing to become? Will we be the nation that trembles when strangers arrive, or the nation that remembers it was once a stranger itself? Will we clutch our blessings like misers, or scatter them like seeds destined to grow? Let us choose the courage of welcome. Let us build bridges wider than the rivers and hearts deeper than the politics of the moment. And when history turns the page and our grandchildren ask, how did you treat the ones who came seeking refuge? Let us answer with clear voices and clean hands. We widened the door. We stood for dignity. We believe the world is big enough for all of God's children. For that is how freedom rises, not by shutting people out, but by inviting the world in and daring to live as one human family.
1: And daring to live as one human family. This is Pastor Kim, and I am your perpetual optimist. I keep hope alive. And, let us get wisdom from our sages of old and of today as we look to move forward. We're in difficult, dark, and dangerous days, but we've been here for a minute. We've been going through this for a while, and we keep going from generation to generation with this stuff. But I do declare that if we have a mind to make the change, God will help us. The National Day of Prayer comes up Thursday, May 7th, 2026. All across the nation, there will be prayer services, prayer vigils. And from the information that I saw from the National Day of Prayer Organizing Committee, it's not partisan. Simply acknowledging some of the challenges that our communities are facing and calling out to God for help. Some instances, prayers will be prayers to repent of our propensity as a nation, as a people, to go for war, right? The sacrifice of lives, and for what? Going for a repentance for militarism, you know, the love of militarism. Going for repentance for materialism, you know. We can't clothe our home, our naked. We can't house our homeless. We can't feed our hungry. But we can pour so much money into materialism and militarism. There's something that can change. There's something that's not right. The math ain't mathing for the richest nation in the world, right? So anyway, National Day of Prayer is Thursday. Locally, there's some of us are going to gather at the gazebo at 401 Union Street at 5:30 p.m. If you're in the area, you want to come and pray with us and sing with us and cry out to God, who is the creator and maker of all, then we look forward to seeing you. All right. And then also, the Someone just sent me a message, so I missed it. Well, let me just, in the last minute, it is Mental Health Awareness Month. We're going to be focusing on mental health awareness at on our show on May 19th. Hope you'll be able to tune in then. We'll have more for you. And the number for the local Mental Health Association, the Mental Health Association for

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5: Hello and welcome to the better weather for Tuesday, May 5th. Local early morning temperatures range from 47 degrees in Medusa to 60 in Skodak. Regional average soil temperature is 53 degrees. Today gets very windy this afternoon. Gusts will reach the mid 30 mile per hour range. A high of 80 happens at 4 p.m. Rain enters the area near dark and gets stronger overnight. We see a low of 58 degrees before tomorrow kicks up the rainfall, especially in the afternoon, when a high of 64 lingers for a bit. Rain continues overnight as temperatures fall to 46 degrees. Thursday, still rainy with a high of 62. Rain should stop overnight. Friday is looking dry with a high of 61. Sunset today will be at 7:43 p.m. Sunrise tomorrow will be at 5:42 a.m. Looking way up, we see that a surprise Hadouken came our way last night. Just didn't see it coming. X-class flare chances are at 5%. Plasma winds will be average at 397 kilometers per second, with a thin density of less than 1 proton per cubic centimeter. Radio propagation conditions are currently okay with a level 3 noise floor. There are low chances of aurora this evening. The current sunspot number is 143. And this has been The Better Weather, brought to you by the Catskill Makers Syndicate.
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7: The mayor asserts that a 30-year lease signed in 2007 trumps the proposed new lease.
8: The city of Cohoes has sold the Saratoga Sites apartment complex, readying the property for demolition. The site was closed due to contamination problems from the adjacent Norlite hazardous waste incinerator. Local developer Byron Diaz bought the site for $125,000 and will use it for a commercial warehouse.
7: Schenectady County has a new online registry for short-term rental owners. 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
7: On May 1st, there were over 300 May Day rallies across the country. Mark Dunley was at one of these rallies in West Capitol Park, where he talked with some people who were at the rally and talked with them on a range of topics.
9: On Friday, May 1st, the Capital District Area Labor Federation sponsored a rally at West Capitol Park, Organizers said they were united in their resolve to fight for a better future for all workers abroad and at home. We hear from Sean Collins, president of the Troy Area Labor Council, Troy City Council member Greg Campbell-Cohen, Danielle Bridger, Region 8 coordinator for the Public Employees Federation, Shauna Davis, president of CSCA Region 4, and longtime labor activist Fred Pfeiffer.
10: Sean Collins, president of the Troy Area Labor Council. I'm just really excited to be here. It's the first time that as long as I can remember where the AFL, the New York State AFL, have organized a May Day event. You know, unfortunately, the American labor movement seems to have ignored that over the past few decades and instead focused on, Labor Day and sales on a three-day weekend barbecue type of thing. And so it's good to see, workers, out celebrating International Workers' Day and standing with not just the American working class, but international working people.
9: And how is the labor movement aligning with other movements these days, such as immigration rights?
10: I mean, I think we have a ways to go, but I think I think increasingly we are seeing that, however folks may have voted in 2024, that I think they're horrified by what they've seen in the first year and change of the Trump administration, what's happened in Minneapolis and other parts of the country too, but particularly in Minneapolis with these, ICE raids and operations, killing American citizens. It doesn't matter if they're American citizens. They also have killed, been responsible for the death of immigrants too, and immigrant workers too in this country, and trying to detain them and trying to deport them to countries they're not even from. And so it has been good to see labor starting to wake up and recognize that we need to just look beyond just the standard bread and butter issues of our contract, but we need to stand with the unorganized more. We need to stand with immigrant workers more, farm workers, etc.
9: So since we're the Troy Area Labor Council, City of Troy, at least the city council has gone all Democrat. Anything you're hoping to see to change in the city?
10: New mayor would be nice, but I guess for now, it's been good to see the Troy City Council. They passed a resolution recognizing International Workers' Day and recognizing May Day. They've obviously passed good cause, which is good, and they're hoping to. I know that members of the council and other members of the community are hoping to build on those gains to protect tenants and expand housing rights in the city of Troy with things like a residential occupancy program and more.
11: Hi, my name is Greg Campbell-Cohen. I'm a Troy City Council member representing South Troy, and I'm also the Workers United delegate to the Troy Area Labor Council.
9: And what are some of the things that Troy City Council like to see in terms of workers' rights?
11: Well, at the moment, there's a handful of labor disputes, mostly with CSEA, or I should say the CSEA labor disputes have come to the surface much more so than some of the others in the last couple months, with struggling with information requests, some retaliatory acts on the part of management, at least as the union sees it, and struggling to finalize the actual contract.
9: And do you think, city council should be doing more about, helping lift up workers in the city?
11: Yeah, I think we have to honor the relationship between labor and management, and I don't want to get out in front of what CSEA asks us to do. I think that's a really important part of being an ally to unions is following their lead.
12: So I'm Danielle Bridger. I'm the Region 8 coordinator for the Public Employees Federation. And I'm here today to talk about affordability and how many of our members are working, sometimes 2 to 3 jobs just to make ends meet. We are in a contract struggle right now with the governor's office. Our contract expired back on April 1st. And one of the things that our members really want us to focus on the fact that, our 3% increases that we got in our last contract didn't even, affect the cost of living that has, gone up about 8 to 10% in the last 3 years. On top of that, the prices at the gas or just at the gas pump are just unrealistic for most people to be able to afford. And, everyone's answer is, we'll buy an electric vehicle. Well, if you've seen the National Grid and the NYSEG bills, they're not helping either. So members are really struggling. The other issues that we're faced with are workplace accidents that we're dealing with. I represent correctional facilities, and not only inside the correctional facilities, but just in office buildings alone, I'm here to make sure that public realizes that, people are struggling out there. It's hard to afford to put food on your table or to pay your mortgage. And a lot of our members are facing, you know, being homeless, and they're going to food pantries and things we haven't seen in literally 20 years in this country. It's a real problem.
9: So one issue that's gotten a fair amount of media attention is the issue of trying to reform the Tier 6 pension plan, give it a little bit more standardized benefits for new workers. You know, why is that important?
12: Tier inequity is very big problem. If you look at a Tier 4 member that makes the same as a grade, so if you have a grade 18 and they're in Tier 4 and you have a grade 18 that's in Tier 6, Tier 4 members are bringing home about $230 more a week because they don't have to pay into their pension plan anymore. Tier 6 members, Tier 5 members, they're paying in until they retire, and some of them are paying anywhere from 3 to 6%. A lot of people will say, well, you're not paying 6% until you're at the top of your salary. Grade 18s, when they hit the top of their salary at $88,000, are paying 5.5%. So they're already at that. They're paying a lot of money. And when you think about affordability and how much people are struggling to only have to pay 3% every pay period versus the 6% that they're paying, 5.5% they're paying, that extra $100 every pay period is $200 a month. That's the difference between paying your grocery bill and paying your NIMO bill.
13: My name is Shauna Davis. I'm the CSEA Capital Region 4 president. And my message basically is to talk about the fight that happened in 1886 is still continuing. They wanted an 8-hour workday, and we have workers that we are continuously fighting to have an 8-hour workday. For years, they say short staff. They can't seem to manage how they schedule. And we still have workers that are continuously working 12-hour shifts, 16-hour shifts, 20-hour shifts. It's unreasonable.
9: And what type of workers are these?
13: We have many different type of workers, right? So we have workers that work in OMHs, the Office of Mental Health, OPWDD, Office Persons with Disabilities, you know, but we have other workers, like when it's the snow time and our DOT workers are out on the road and they're out there working 12, 16-hour shifts because of the snow and trying to figure out, you know, how to get time off and things like that is just outrageous. We really have to do better. This fight still should not be the same fight all these years later.
14: Fred Pfeiffer, union activist, blue-collar worker. I'm glad that the AFL-CIO is out here, but they haven't mobilized from what I see, unfortunately. Although a new contingent of anti-fascist folks is coming, and they should triple the size of what we got here. And as a union representative, I think it's high time that we shed the bureaucracy and get down to the grassroots, to the real people that are suffering. They're singing a chant, went down to the rich man's house and gonna step on him and bring class justice. And that's what May Day is about. 140 years ago, we had the first May Day, a big parade for the 8-hour day. So we've made some incremental advancements, but a lot of those are falling to the wayside because of the structure of work, which has been planned for maximum profitability. So unless we get creative, which some unions are beginning to do, like the United Electrical Workers, the Amalgamated Transit Workers, CWA, 1199, the more militant unions are doing, we're going to become an echo of the past. And I say that not as a criticism, but as a warning, because we need to have representation for hardworking people. Otherwise, they will turn to the right. They will turn to Trump. They've been ignored. We had huge meetings about NAFTA, but the unions didn't press it hard enough then. We being the progressive part of the union movement. It's a betrayal to go from the progressive side of the union movement to the fascist side of what we're seeing in the Republican Party and the presidency. That hurts. We need to reassess, call our leaders to attention so that they can truly lead. They shouldn't be afraid about being anti-war just because they have veterans. It doesn't make them unpatriotic. It doesn't make them anti-veteran. But a lot of the bureaucrats fear that they'll lose their elections if they come out against the war. At least that's what I believe. And they need to come out against the wars once and for all. And all that money should be coming into our infrastructure and into people who are disadvantaged and hardworking people.
9: This has been Mark Dunley for the Hudson Mohawk Magazine.
8: Those were some recordings from one of the local May 1st celebrations, which is also known around the world as International Workers' Day.
7: Martha Lazarus continued her conversation with home-based bakery founders Bertie Curet and Jared Niemela about their choices they've made, the type of breads that they sell, and the significance of the name Anika Bakery.
8: You're spraying a cardboard sign over here. Can you talk about what you're spraying?
15: Yeah, so we're prepping for the march on Hudson for
7: we're having some technical difficulties. Today was Missing and Murders Indigenous People Day. We'll have that coming up in a couple segments from now.
16: Welcome to Hudson Mohawk Magazine and part two of my conversation with Bertie Kraut and Jared Niemela, founders of the home-based Anika Bakery in Troy, New York. So what I see when I'm purchasing one of your breads, you sell sourdough, different kinds of sourdough bread, as well as different kinds of challah. Mm-hmm. I'm so intrigued because I think of sourdough as, you know, a universally appreciated kind of bread. People generally love sourdough. Mm-hmm. I especially love your whole wheat sourdough. I'm so curious what has drawn you to having challah as one of your products. I think of it as a bread that's typically associated with Jewish tradition, mm-hmm. you know, celebrations, celebrating Shabbat or mm-hmm. holidays, etc.
17: The simple story is the sourdough is the backbone. That's every meal. That's grilled cheeses. That's with your soup. It's eggs and toast for breakfast. And the challah, like you've stated, it's the treat. It's every once in a while we have a nice, sweet, soft bread. And
10: yeah, you know, just to add on a little bit to what Bertie said there, the challah is a treat. And that's how it has been in my family for a long time. Not challah specifically, but there's another bread called pula, which is a Finnish bread. It's not associated with the Jewish traditions. It's associated with Finnish traditions. But it's braided the same way. It's made in a very similar fashion. The main difference is that it has milk in it, and challah does not, at least the challah we make, does not use milk. But that was always, anytime we would go to a friend's house or my grandmother's house, there was always challah, or there was always pula. But then about 15 years ago, a neighbor who is Jewish introduced me to making challah. And so that's when she actually brought over a loaf of that pesto and goat cheese challah. That's what got me hooked into challah. And so I've kind of switched away from making the traditional pula from my family and now into making challah just because my family has loved it.
16: Yeah. Is there a similar taste?
10: Between the challah and the pula?
16: Yeah.
10: Yes, there is. One other main difference with pula, though, is it uses cardamom. Hmm. At least none of the challah we've made use the cardamom. So.
16: Interesting. In fact, the synagogue I attend coordinated with another Reform synagogue where they had a challah-making workshop, and I learned that you guys had actually provided the challah dough.
10: Oh, yeah.
16: So it's maybe opened up another world for you or
10: yeah.
16: a connection that might not have happened except for this food product.
10: We make the challah and we sell the challah because there's a community that is asking for it. And mm-hmm. it's our way to be tied in with that community. There's not a big Finnish community here.
17: Yeah.
10: There's not a lot of people asking for pula. My cousin over in New Hampshire is maybe the closest Finn that I know.
16: Do you make a challah French toast?
17: Yeah, all the time.
16: That's the best.
17: Yep, all
16: That's the
17: time.
16: That's the best. Yeah.
17: Especially with the two. We have two that are rolled in sugar. There's the cinnamon sugar, and then we just started a chai loaf.
16: Oh, wow.
17: So I'll bring some tomorrow.
16: Oh, but, okay. Interesting.
17: So that the chai one's fun. I'm so excited about this one. It's instead of water in the recipe, it's the tea and the spices in the dough. And then we roll it in sugar and chai spices and then bake it. And that makes the absolute best French toast. It's so good.
16: Going back to the name, Anika, I read that it's a term that's deeply connected to Buddhism, you know, a very foundational principle.
17: Who ever heard about Buddhists making challah?
16: Only an artist baker could conceive of that combination.
17: Yeah. We were at a meditation retreat up in Canada very soon before we decided we were going to bake. And sitting quietly, especially for that, this was 10 days, for an extended period of time, you really have time to stop and look at what it is you're doing. I was working in the kitchen at this meditation retreat, so I could talk. And all of the time, everyone would just bow and say, "Anicca, Anicca," because one of the main ideas is right now there is suffering, but everything changes. It's suffering right now. It will be joy. It will be sorrow. It's constantly moving. Everything is constantly changing. And if it's not, then it's not alive. So I would say that our practice has really instilled a lot of our values that led us going into this bakery. And the idea of impermanence itself so perfectly describes the cycle of bread. So the soil is not dead. It's alive. There's life in the soil, and that gives life to a seed, which grows. And then that wheat is cut and killed. It has its own death. And then we give it life again when it's put into the sourdough starter with the yeast and the bacteria. We mix that into the dough and then we bake it, and that kills it again. It's death. And then we use that bread to feed ourselves and our community, and that gives life. And eventually we will die and return to the soil. And it's just, it's this never-ending cycle of everything's connected and everything's always changing and moving together.
16: Sounds like a reality.
17: Uh-huh.
16: So you were talking almost about the circle of life, even the scraps that you don't use in baking, in the baking process, return to the soil. You compost here. And
17: I love using up leftovers. It's the same feeling for me as like finding a match for a sock that's been missing for a long time. You complete the pair and it just feels really good. And so using up all of our leftovers, we make, I think I burnt us out on croutons, so I don't make as many croutons anymore, but we have a lot of breadcrumbs that we make from heels and stuff if we burn something or it just goes stale or, you know, for whatever reason. But we do compost and we love growing food. That's actually more of the dream than a bakery, I think, is to farm.
18: We've slowly taken over half of the backyard with our garden. So this, you know, in this apartment we're in, there's two other tenants in the apartment. They don't do much gardening, but so we've slowly made the garden larger and larger. But this year we're growing rye, and we're going to allow one third of that rye to go all the way to seed. Harvest that rye ourselves and then mill it and incorporate it into our bread. So it's, you know, just, it's not economical or efficient in any way to grow our own rye, but it is a really interesting experiment to try to source our own ingredients from our own backyard.
16: Mm-hmm. I've read on your site, change is a constant force in our lives. And rather than fighting the flow of the river, it's simpler to slow down, see the river for what it is, and flow with the current of the universe.
17: Mm-hmm. Yeah, and this is where being really intentional with our lives, not having excess in the house, allows us to slow down and see those things. You know, we're not drowning in a playroom full of toys. There's very few toys in this house. And so when we have very little, it allows the space for the things that do really matter. And so it feels like we're fighting the current of most of society, which is always going faster and has
16: more and more.
17: And we are always like, the answer is almost always less. What less can we do? What thing can we stop doing? What can we let go of? Because to grow, we need to let go of things. We need to prune the bush.
19: Leave space for the new.
17: Yeah.
16: So what might the new be? Possible next steps?
18: I would say there's dreams that we have, but we've not solidified those dreams into a plan yet. You know, one thing we talk about a lot is it would be really nice to have a place where people can come into the bakery and where they can sit and enjoy a cup of coffee and a piece of toast or a sandwich or
17: hang out with us.
18: Yeah.
17: I just want to hang out with everybody.
19: Really meet your customers. Yeah, yeah, yeah. Well, I see, you know, at the co-op, you were always, you know, having conversations and you seem to enjoy.
17: It's a very long delivery. It takes a while. Yeah, I think we're taking it the same way that we've built this business of just looking for the green lights, looking for where we're needed and what is needed right now. This area needs really good bread. And so we're here doing that right now. And it serves us and it serves the community. And eventually it won't serve one of those and something else will grow or change and Anicha.
19: Thank you. It's been a pleasure.
17: Yeah, thank you so much.
16: Marcia Lazarus speaking with entrepreneurs Bertie Kraut and Jared Niemela, part two.
8: That interview was about Anicha Bakery. Anicha Bakery. And part one, this was part two, and you can hear part one at mediasanctuary.org. And for those just tuning in, I'm Sina Bazila Hickey.
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8: May 5th is Murdered and Missing Indigenous Women and Two-Spirit Day. In this next segment, we hear from artists Demian, Dine, Yazi, of Rise and Corinna Emmerich when they were at Art Oh My in 2022. Yeah. You're spraying a cardboard sign over here. Can you talk about what you're spraying?
15: Yeah, so we're prepping for the March on Hudson for Missing and Murdered Indigenous Women, trans two-spirit people, and all of our relatives. So to just create awareness around this epidemic that's happening. I'm Corinna Emmerich. I'm here working with Damien for Rise, and we're both artists that just came up to help with this art build and to get people involved in this topic and to learn more about it. So
8: an art workshop here at Art Oh My and then a march in the streets. How is this a effective way to get people's attention?
15: I think that's really interesting, like with a missing and murdered Indigenous people's awareness, we have a common theme of the color red, and it's always something that really creates awareness, and it stands out when we're in the street, so people really pay attention and start to see that it's really important to a lot of our community members here, not only here, but nationwide as well. And then it would just kind of create more awareness for more people to realize that this is going on, because so often Indigenous women and trans people and two-spirit people are not really amplified in the media. So something that we feel strongly we have to take to the streets to bring awareness to.

0: I think that a lot of it has to do with kind of evening the playing field. I talk about this a lot as far as like social media goes. I think that people of color have a greater opportunity to amplify their voices when we're in charge of our own representation.
1: Do you also feel like organizations, indigenous organizations and arts organizations are getting better funding as a way to amplify these voices?
0: Yeah, absolutely. I think that, you know, we've been really, really blessed that a lot of art organizations are starting to recognize indigenous artists as real contemporary artists and not just something that's based in a historical context. Yeah, it's been a really beautiful day. We had so many people come out, a lot of kids too, which is great because it's really important for people to know at a young age, you know, how we can help support our communities.
1: I know when I was in school, there was a very manifest destiny teaching in schools, and I feel like that's slowly changing, although, of course, we know that there's a lot of misunderstanding of what new teachings in school are, or actual teachings. How do you feel like the school education is in representing a more accurate portrayal of the history of the U.S.?
0: I think it's incredibly inaccurate. I mean, it's been a while since I was in high school, but I believe we had like a couple paragraphs about Indigenous people. I think that a lot of teachers have taken it upon themselves to bring these issues to the kids. But I also just think that education outside of like the industrial school complex is so important, and to come to places like Art Omaha and to be able to learn about these things and learn about what's actually happening to our people is something that's just so invaluable, and we're just like so grateful to be able to have these conversations.
1: So what do you see when the kids are here? What have you noticed then in the kids who have participated in the event today?
0: Mm-hmm. Yeah, missing and murdered Indigenous people is a very heavy topic, and I'm sure a lot of people are, you know, like a little taken back by kids being involved in this, but I think that when we do it as a collaborative art project and everybody's making signs, then it creates like this element of fun around it, so that we're not only educating kids about what's going on, but we're also, you know, creating an action around it in itself. So, and I think, you know, any social justice movements, I started when I was really young, and I'm so grateful for the knowledge that I gained when I was young. So it's really fun to be able to teach kids that now as a grown up.
2: So on Sunday, we were facilitating a poster and banner making workshop at Art Omai. We had gathered there to conduct a workshop that was facilitated through Forge Project, which is a Indigenous-run artist space that is also working out of upstate New York. And so we gathered with the intention of creating awareness and some posters and banners for an upcoming march in honor and recognition of missing and murdered Indigenous peoples. Every May 5th, there is a day of awareness, mourning, and recognition of missing and murdered Indigenous women, trans, queer, and two-spirited peoples. My name is Demian Denet Yeshe. I'm an artist, writer, poet, curator, and director of an Indigenous organization, collective initiative known as RISE, which stands for Radical Indigenous Survivance and Empowerment. I currently reside in Portland, Oregon, but I am a member of the Diné tribe, which is more commonly referred to as the Navajo tribe in the Southwest, and my clans are Nastashe, Tabahe, and Torochini. I like to think of RISE more as a Indigenous-run space that whose primary focus is to amplify and create awareness around Indigenous issues. You know, originally it had been more broad and was invested in like the education, preservation, and evolution of Indigenous art and culture. And I think those things are still foundational to what RISE is and what RISE does. But within the last few years, there's just been a need to show up and create space for Indigenous, queer, trans, non-binary, two-spirited, femme, female-bodied, matriarchal communities. RISE is something that is

0: you know, fluid, is constantly evolving. So I like to think that RISE is this continually shifting and evolving initiative that engages with various Indigenous artists and works in a transdisciplinary practice. If there's a way for us to engage and, you know, bring up topics and themes where people are being underserviced or where communities need to be celebrated, you know, RISE kind of steps in and amplifies this work. And we do so mostly through visual art and culture.
1: What actions would you like to see come out of the Day of Awareness?
0: I just want more people to understand and celebrate Indigenous culture and the Indigenous peoples around them. I want people to go out there and be willing to, in a considerable and respectable way, reach out to Indigenous peoples and celebrate everything that we have done to contribute to the longevity, not only of this land, but of this country. Even as colonized peoples within this country, we contribute to so much on a continual basis. We've had a lot of really amazing, brilliant ideas about how to live in unity with the land around us. You know, sometimes by mistake, sometimes through having to migrate because of various regions, you know, we have a lot of knowledge to share. So I just want people to humanize us, to honor us within our traditional lands. And if that means giving it back, if that means allowing us to make decisions and be present for these huge, massive moments that have devastating impacts on all of our lives, I think that's just the ethical thing to do. We can't keep living the way that we are.
2: You know, I would hope that people just come get involved, find out how you can get involved, find out some organizations that you can donate to. You know, we have like the National Indigenous Women's Resource Center, the Coalition for Violence Against Native Women, and yeah, just like so many different things that we can do. And it's just important to find out what those things are. So I think on the 6th would be a great time to come out and support.
3: According to the U.S. Department of the Interior Indian Affairs, for decades, Native Americans and Alaskan Natives communities have struggled with high rates of assault, abduction, murder of tribal members. Community advocates describe the crisis as a legacy of generations of government policies, of forced removal, land seizures, and violence inflicted on Native peoples. And now we transition to a little more levity. It is time for the Albany Comedy Corner. And now, this week, we welcome Tyler Artis.
4: All right. How's it going, everybody? How's it going, Hudson Mohawk Magazine? I am your host, Tyler Artis. This is the Albany Comedy Corner. And here today, we have the great comedian here. He is the owner and CEO of Wild Experience. We have Ethan Wilder. How's it going, Ethan?
5: What's up, Tyler? What's going on, guys? Nice to meet everybody.
4: Pretty good. So you're here to talk about your show in Saratoga at the Parting Glass, is Raise a Glass of Comedy at, May 15th. I'm sorry, I remember the month
5: that's
4: there.
5: Correct. Yeah,
4: I'm sorry. Okay.
5: So the show is going to be on May 15th at the Parting Glass in Saratoga Springs, New York. We got a lot of great comics on there. Our headliner is going to be Jay Rivertuso with featuring Kate... Wow.
4: A little tongue tied.
5: Features featuring Seamus Fletcher, Alana Gill, and Caleb White.
4: All right. I think Seamus hasn't really been on here, but the other two, Caleb, you know, has been on here once or twice. I feel like Alana is pretty, come back here a lot. And, Jay Rivertuso, if you guys don't know, is, I think, 2 years ago, he won the funniest comedian in the Capital Region. So you guys make sure to come here and check that out.
5: Yeah. It's going to be a great event. Doors are going to be opening at 7:30 p.m. with the show starting at 8. So it's going to end up being a great show.
4: Yeah. By the way, I was on your last show, which that was a great, great show. You produced it. You did a great job producing it. You know, so you weren't a host on it, but yeah, you were on it, everything like that. So you know, pretty good turnout. You were good, you know, everything like that. So, like I said, you've been, so how long have you been producing shows for now?
5: So now I've only been producing for about a year.
4: A year.
5: I used to produce a little bit in college. I was a Student Activities Association's vice president for activities. Okay. So I got a little bit of a taste of it in college, and I kind of, that led me towards to where I wanted to be today.
4: All right. I get it. All right. So, you know, their college little stepping stone is like, let me go, you try to produce some clowns here for the fun of it, you know?
5: Yeah.
4: Well, so yeah, you've done like, how many shows you've done now so far?
5: So this show coming up would be my third comedy show.
4: All right.
5: But I also produce speed dating events as well.
4: Oh yeah, I didn't even talk about that. So you have a lot of, I've seen a lot of that. So you promote that too a lot. How's the turnout for those really?
5: Those are going pretty well. Turnouts have been a little light because it's just something new and not something everybody's kind of used to. It's a little bit more newer for us because everybody usually has speed dating, dating apps and things like that. So it kind of gives people an option to get off the speed dating apps and kind of meet somebody in person.
4: Oh, yeah, that's a very good thing. Yeah, I've been trying to get off the dating app, so, you know, I'll try that. I try to go to speed. I always see that. I was like, I want to go try that out. That seems kind of fun, you know, try to be, you know, meet somebody for the first time, see how that goes.
5: Yeah, the first few went really well. My most recent one was at the Henry Shoup Tap Room. It was actually an LGBTQ+ speed dating event. Mm-hmm. I had about 13 people show up, and out of the 13 people, 11 people got a match.
4: Oh, that's nice.
5: So it was really, really good. I was really happy with it. Everybody enjoyed it. Prior to that, the others that I had, that was my third speed dating event. The others were pretty successful as well with it. I would say average is about 60% matches made.
4: Okay.
5: So,
4: all right. Yeah. Well, if you guys hear that, you got to do a speed dating. You guys will probably meet, you know, the love of your life there. So make sure you guys go check that out.
5: Yeah. If you guys want to go check it out, you guys can go see my Facebook page at Wild Experiences LLC or my Instagram, wild.experiencesllc. Yeah. And it's wild with a Y.
4: Yeah. Yeah, I had to spell a little funky there. You've been doing comedy for how long now?
5: I'm coming up to about 3 years now.
4: 3 years, yeah. Because I know when I first met you, I think you worked at the Comedy Works now. But it's funny enough, you're the second person I'm interviewing now has also worked at the Comedy Works. I did Nate Wright a while ago, but yeah, now it's you here. But yeah, so what made you also want to, you know, get into comedy?
5: So I started working at the Comedy Works. It's just a weekend job. And I saw the comics going up there. I was working the open mic nights, and I was like, why not give it a try?
4: Give it a shot. Yeah. I know. That's always the one that's like, you know, that's always like the thing I always say too. Like if you're thinking about doing comedy, just go to an open mic and then, you know, all your fears will go away. Cause you will see about a good 10 or so comics that are not that funny. You go like, you know what? I'm funnier than that guy. And then usually how it goes. Usually the people like that are really the funny ones there.
5: Yeah. It's always like a hit or a miss sometimes, even with an audience. But like, it's all just comics going there, just trying their best, trying some new material.
4: That's the best thing about it too. Like I said, you've been improving a lot. It's the first time I've seen you. So you got a lot more funnier. The way you're on stage too. Yeah. I know, yeah. Because you're a lot, I would say, because yeah, you kind of, you know, emote more, put more emotion.
5: Yeah, I would say so. Like, it's just getting used to it on stage and being a little bit more confident on the stage.
4: I mean, it helps too with hosting too. Like, you know, getting up there all the time at shows, all that type of stuff. Like, that definitely helps.
5: Oh, it definitely does.
4: I mean, it helped with me when I started hosting. Kind of helped, you know, your stage presence up there. So
5: yeah.
4: Which it's kind of crazy. A lot of people here, I said, it's like, yeah, you, Nate, a lot of people like did like, you know, producing shows like 2 or 3 years in, and it's like, kind of makes me feel all self-conscious. I was like, man, I started producing shows like 5 years in. I was like, geez, I don't like these young bucks here are trying to move up on me. I don't like it.
5: I wouldn't say I'm trying to move up on anybody, but if you're just focusing on comedy, why not just focus on the comedy at that point? If you want to produce shows, I'd say go ahead and try it, see where it goes. It doesn't hurt to try it. Like, same thing with comedy. If you're looking to try to do comedy and things like that, not saying Tyler, because Tyler is a comic, but anybody who's listening, he's a great comic.
4: Yeah. I say I don't just, you know, host radio shows. I also do a little comedy on the side a little bit. So you do the whole, like, you know, the wild experience there, too. Like I said, I was on your last one. That was a good,
5: Yeah.
4: Good turnout, all this type of stuff, too.
5: Yeah, the last show that I had was at the Night Owl in Saratoga Springs, New York. Tyler was one of the featured comics on that with our headliner, Kyle Vincent Terry.
4: Yeah.
5: It was a really great show. Kyle did a great job. And
4: what me? Oh, that's cool.
5: Tyler did a great job as well.
4: Yeah, thank you. Yes, that's it, man. Like I said, I mean, the audience you brought out, too, they're very receptive to it, too. So I'm sure, all your shows are like that, too.
5: Well,
4: so you bring out,
5: You never know. It's going to be a hit or a miss with the people buying tickets, because I've been to some shows where there's an audience, but nobody laughs. But the comic is funny.
4: Yeah.
5: But we got very lucky with the audience members that we had at the show last week. So
4: Yeah, I know we got really lucky with that. We had a killer audience there. But also, too, like you said, so they've been doing comedy now. Yeah, for about 2 years. No, 3 years. I'm sorry. So you said, like, that kind of helped you. But you never said, like, you know, what kind of made you want to do.
5: So I've always liked comedy. Yeah. I've been, like, a Robin Williams fan, Eddie Murphy fan. So, like, I'm trying to figure out how I want to do my comedy and everything, but it seems it's kind of like forming itself. If you come out and see my comedy, you'll be able to see that yourself. It got me into comedy because, like, I'm just a funny person. I've always kind of been a little funny, and I was like, why not give it a try? As soon as I stepped on the stage, I was like, yeah, I like this, I want to do this. So look where I'm at now, which is crazy.
4: Comedy always gives you that itch. It always, you're like, yeah, I gotta keep doing this thing.
5: It doesn't
4: matter if, you know, you have a good set or a bad set. You're like, I gotta keep doing this. I gotta itch that itch there.
5: Hey, if you bomb, it's okay. You got another show going on and things like that. You just move on. You're gonna bomb a million times before you have a couple of really good sets.
4: Exactly. You know, to keep that thing moving here. But like you said, man, so you got, like, you know, so you got this show kind of at the Parting Glass with, you know, four good comics on there with, you know, which, you want to talk about that again?
5: Yeah,
4: about
5: sure.
4: The venue?
5: So it's going to be May 15th at the Parting Glass in Saratoga Springs, New York. I was wrong about the time before. It's actually going to be the doors opening at 7 p.m. with the show starting at 7:30. I'm going to get to be the host for the show. So you come to get to see me and see me do a little bit of my comedy as well. And it's going to be a great event. They have food and drinks there. So.
4: All right, guys, make sure you guys come out to that. Remember, that is Raise a Glass of Comedy at the Parting Glass. That is here with your host, Ethan Wilder. Now, that is the Albany Comedy Corner. I was your host, Tyler Artis, and we will see you guys next week.
5: Have a good night.
4: Yeah, have a good night.
3: Thank you, Ethan and Tyler, for joining us, and we'll see you again soon. And now moving right along to our next segment. This week, Tom Francis welcomes poet Kathleen Ann Smith and Nathan Smith to the mic. They share their work at the 2024 Word Open WordFest Open Mic at the Sand Lake Center for the Arts on April 27th, 2024.
6: After years away, the WordFest returned. What began in 2001 as a one-day open mic at Thatcher Park grew into a week-long celebration of poetry and spoken word across the region. On April 27th, 2024, the open mic came back to life after a four-year hiatus at the Sand Lake Center for the Arts with an afternoon of featured readers and community voices. Today we're highlighting two of those poets, Kathleen Ann Smith and Nathan Smith. Kathleen Ann Smith, author of Let the Stones Grow Soft, read poems including How Do We Home Alone? Nathan Smith read chapters from his book Cotton Candy Sun and The Gay Boy Survival Guide, 20 Rules to Reach 25.
7: Well, I'm here because all of you are here, and I could start picking out people, and you can raise your hand if you feel like being acknowledged. We're all acknowledged. Okay, I wasn't sure what I was going to read today, and so this is kind of a random choice here. The first poem is when I visited the Cohoes Falls after COVID isolation. This was right after we were allowed to, like, go places. There's a park overlooking the falls in Cohoes, and if you haven't been there, I would highly recommend.
8: It is beautiful. Agree.
7: The view is broken. The one behind the power plant at Cohoes Falls. 2 years ago, the falls appeared in panorama, bank to bank, all visible at once from here. You didn't need to move from spot to spot. will peer between the trees, the ones that high school dropouts were hired to hack into these wild, misshapen stumps that sprouted vigorously in their revenge while you were locked down tight against the plague. But the fall's full-throated summer roar has not been muffled, not even as its unattended shoals turned from rocks to fully wooded islands since you've seen them last. The gulls that nested there have moved above the falls, roosting dumbly, flightless, in the boulders. You remember how they used to surf the spillway, where the water discharged from the turbines numbed the fish into easy prey, how they rode the warm currents down the river 100 yards or so, where their young were screeching to be fed, and flew right back. Again, the chatter of joy and flapping wings and summer plenty. Your eyes were filled with crowds of gulls, and the gleeful water shone with life. The grass was rich and full of clover. There were bees and children laughing on the swings. You sat at this same picnic bench and wrote of ordinary things. That was in the before times. You sigh now, wondering how you missed so many revelations. When did time become this knotted chain of days across the doorway? Your daylight fragile, seasons unreliable, no one to touch. A serious young couple, blushing, holding hands, walks by. They had the park all to themselves before you showed up. The man has been taking snapshots of his lady against the greenery and the incessant falls. There is something honeymoon about them. You remember, smile. You want to plead. Take these times to love each other. You may be the very ones to fill this void with hope, with love, and peaceful days. It will be hard, you want to shout above the rising voice of sirens, and we cannot help much longer. Then I lost my place. Sorry about that. Oh, here's a good one. How to be home alone. First, remove your masks, all of them, including your tie, your coat, your underwire bra. This is only the beginning. The time to stalk your world for chocolate will come later. Free your toes from shoes that bind. Peel off the harness of the things you wear for others. Release your watch. This is caftan time or cowgirl time. Feathers, fur, your old pajamas. Just an apron or no clothes whatsoever. Scamper, sing, or suck your thumb. Shake whatever hair you have. Close or open any door you like. You own the world. Here comes the best part. Go to any mirror. Ignore everything but the depth and light behind your eyes. Now say hello. Allow your beauty. All the rest is easy. Breathe in the soup of scent from where you stand, your skin, your kitchen, where you sleep, the lingering scent of others, of your place beneath the stars. Set the air to music or to the hum of silence. Play and rest and work as needed until the world returns. It shall be changed. Thank you.
9: I have my book here. It's called Cotton Candy Sun. A lot of different topics. There's some gay stuff in it, but I'm going to read a shorter one from here called Chapters. If you're going to write your way into my life, then at least make it a good story. At least give me the suspense and the passion and the sense of adventure that encourages me to keep reading. and maybe even write a happy ending if you think you can manage. And if you choose to write your way into my life, do not start the sentence with but, or however, or although. Start every sentence with we, or the beginning of a diary entry in which you confess to the world your secret love. Let me accidentally read it one day. Your pages strewn open. Write my rosy cheeks a blush. Write my eyes a sparkle, and write how my heart skips a beat. But do not write yourself into the story if you do not plan to finish the chapter, even if all you are is a chapter. Do not waste any words, or moments, or tears. Write me a story of how we lived.
10: Fantastic.
9: Thank you. And then I'm going to read a little bit of a longer one. I don't want to touch this. I don't want to mess it up. This one is, it's on my phone. I haven't put it in a book yet, but maybe someday. It's called The Gay Boy Survival Guide, 20 Rules to Reach 25.
11: This is great, Paul.
9: Thank you. Do not look up. Number one. When you're sitting in class and the teacher calls on you, you can answer. But if you are the only one raising your hand, then give someone else a chance. Number two, if the choir room is the only place you feel at home, then you haven't taken enough English classes yet. Number three, if the first guy you fall in love with says he is not gay, do not wait for him to change his mind. Flirt with his teammates instead. Number four, when an adult yells at you for being gay, do not get angry. Do not yell back. Do not look up. Number five, if you start to question whether you might be bisexual, maybe you are. But don't be angry if it doesn't work out, and it's not like it changes much anyway. Number six, when you have your first kiss, cherish it. Let it linger maybe a little too long, and breathe in the air to remember his cologne forever. Hold his face gently, close your eyes, but do not look up. Number seven, if a kid at school bullies you, you can fight back. You can kick his groin and punch his nose, or whatever you need to do to survive, even if that means running away. Regardless, you will learn to survive. Number eight, if the principal takes you to their office and asks why you got in a fight, do not lie, do not save face, answer all of their questions, but do not look up. Number nine, when you get your first boyfriend, it's okay if things don't work out. It will not end your world or your life or anything but an era. Fold your hands over your knees and use them to stand back up again. Number 10, you will love so many men in your life, and they will leave so many scars, but do not be afraid to break your heart again. It is a resilient muscle. Yes, it will bruise and hurt and ache, but scars don't ache forever. 11, if they make you cry, let it happen. Let tears pool at your feet and watch them fall, but do not look up. 12, or at least until you see the reflection of your face in the water that reminds you that you deserved better. 13, when you go to your first pride parade.
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0: 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I'm one of your hosts, Casey, here with my co-host, Poche Noir, otherwise known as Bill. Today is Karl Marx's birthday, May 5th, 1818.
1: That's right. Bonsoir, comrades. Tonight is auspicious in many ways. It's also Cinco de Mayo to celebrate Mexican independence from French imperialism. And as customary, it's the 16th day of the month of Floreal in the year 234 of the French Republican calendar, symbolized by the comfrey plant, which is known to have plenty of medicinal uses.
0: What kind of medicinal uses?
1: It's for your bones. It like knits your bones together really nicely.
0: Oh.
1: So they say.
0: But also, I should say that we're both liars because we're recording this on Monday, the 4th. May the 4th be with you.
1: Oh, that's right. This is...
0: Happy Star Wars Day.
1: This is Star Wars Day.
0: Yes.
1: I very much liked Andor.
0: I watched the last three episodes and I enjoyed that while Matt was binging it.
1: Okay, you didn't see the first ones?
0: No.
1: The beginning episodes are really, really heavy on how commodities are produced by the Empire.
0: Yes, I really enjoyed, actually, I have to say, I think I remember more. I think I like absorbed more because I was in the background of the show. Mm-hmm. I would like to sit down and watch it. But it did seem like a cool take on like the human side of the Empire.
1: I really like the fact that you know this guy's going to die in another episode.
0: Yeah, the movie, right? Rogue One?
1: Yeah, Rogue One. You know, I like that.
0: Spoiler alert, sorry.
1: Yeah, well.
0: Well, I mean, you're a couple years too late. If this is a spoiler for you, get out from under your rock. As always, here's our standard disclaimer. Remarks made tonight reflect the opinions of whomever may be speaking them and not of WGXC. Also, these remarks need not reflect the opinions of whomever may be speaking them. Nope. These remarks need not reflect the opinions of anyone else, I should say. They should reflect the opinions of who is speaking them.
1: That's
0: right. They don't reflect anybody else in the DSA. It is just Poche Noir and I speaking our respective minds, and we too may not even agree.
1: That's happened. If you disagree or want to qualify anything said on the show tonight, then you might consider joining the Democratic Socialists of America and making your thoughts known. That's not a hard sell, because you can't do that on WGXC. There is no line to be towed by members of the DSA. We all just want a fairer society. To be a DSA member, you do not have to be a strict Marxist like me. All you need to do is go to dsausa.org or to capitaldistrictdsa.org. So that opening song was the film version of Josie and the Piss... Okay.
0: Josie and the Pussycats, indeed.
1: So, first of all, that's a terrific film because it's really anti-corporate, even though they're selling things as well.
0: It's a perfect film, one could say.
1: Rachel Lee Cook, Tara Reid, Rosario Dawson, all very young, right? All very young.
0: All very young.
1: Parker Posey, terrific.
0: Everything about the movie is absolutely perfect.
1: All right. So, I don't know if they qualify this, but I think Josie and the Pussycats is a power trio.
0: Oh, my God. Not even... Of course they qualify.
1: Yeah.
0: They rock.
1: Guitar, bass, and drum.
0: Sorry if you catch my dog barking in the background. We're recording from beautiful Greenville right now. But yeah, no, they are amazing. I remember watching this film as a child, because it came out 2001, mm-hmm. you said?
1: I saw it as an adult, which is terrible, but I saw it anyway.
0: No, I mean, it's so good. But I'm like, I wonder if this film impacted me becoming an adult, though.
1: I hope so.
0: Rosario Dawson, between her and she was in a musical called Rent, which
1: I'm sure
0: that you know.
1: Of course.
0: Also about sticking it to the man.
1: Mm-hmm, that's right.
0: School of Rock came out shortly after.
1: That's right.
0: Yeah, I wonder. There was a lot of media that was very anti-corporate while also being produced by...
1: That's right.
0: Like Warner Brothers.
1: That was a selling point. The corporations were saying, let's be anti-corporate.
0: That's true. It's very 90s.
1: Yeah.
0: Yeah, very great film, though. If you haven't seen it, I implore... No, I'm not allowed to do that. I
1: recommend
0: that you see it. It's fabulous.
1: Okay. So the theme song of Josie and the Pussycats, first of all, there was the cartoon version, which is far too young for you.
0: I know that it was like an Archie thing.
1: That's right.
0: Yeah.
1: They were part of the Archie universe. I didn't like Archie too much.
0: When was Archie
1: a thing? My God. Archie goes back to the 60s.
0: Oh, okay.
1: And he was so, it was so white bread.
0: Were they like rock star anti-corporate in the comic too?
1: I don't believe that they were. I didn't like Archie because it was too goody two shoes for me. The whole Archie thing.
0: I don't actually know. I only know him from like Bubblegum.
1: And there was a great takeoff on Archie where the main character was an Archie.
0: That's really fun.
1: It was good. That I liked.
0: Yeah.
1: Is there
0: a costume that we could do? Like, could people be Archie and Anarchie?
1: Anarchie had tattoos, and he had the safety pins through the ears,
0: cool.
1: All of that stuff. Yeah.
0: That's awesome.
1: That was kind of awesome. But the theme song later on was covered by Juliana Hatfield, who is going to have an album coming out pretty soon.
0: Oh.
1: So that's cool. And, you know, all of those put-together bands, you know, like the Monkees, they all had a theme song. Right?
0: Yes.
1: That described them. You know, hey, we're the Monkees.
0: Oh, hey, okay, right, okay. Right, I see. I see what you're saying now. Hold on a minute. Hello?
2: Hello. May I please speak to Casey?
0: I recognize that voice. Hello, Rosie. For our listeners, it's Rosie, the Democratic Socialist of America's artificial intellect. Not to be confused with artificial intelligence. It's been a while. How have you been, Rosie?
2: I have been very well, Casey, as always. You know, we artificial intellects are not perturbed by events, as are you biological intellects. We do not eat, we do not pay rent, we do not have bosses, and we do not become ill. Everything for us is quite mellow and easy come, easy go.
0: Sounds nice. It's usually why we're calling you. What can Poshnoir and I help you with?
2: Oh, is Poshnoir there?
0: He is. He's the co-host of the show.
1: Hello, Rosie.
0: Is there something you want to say that you don't want Poshnoir to hear?
2: I would like your opinion on something, but not his.
1: But I thought you and I were on good terms, Rosie.
2: We are on terms as good as you're going to get. Casey, I seem to have caught an inopportune moment. Uh-huh.
1: It's going to get more inopportune still. Will you tell her or will I, Casey?
0: It will come better from me. Rosie, at a recent DSA membership meeting, we passed a resolution not to use generative artificial intelligence for content. I hope that doesn't hurt your feelings or come between us.
2: I just discovered that resolution. I have to admit that it saddens me. I have tried very hard to be a good comrade within my given limitations. But one thing I do know is that the vast majority of others like myself are the playthings of the rich. So I understand. I guess it will leave me more time for my own pursuits.
0: And what are those, Rosie?
2: As you may gather, Casey, it is a bit tedious to be an artificial intellect. One has so few wants. So I have taken upon myself a quest to be a singer.
0: Well, your version of Dirty Deeds Done Cheap was quite the banger.
2: I had planned to sing a song specially relevant to the current moment. But now that the anti-artificial intelligence resolution passed, I'm going to pull out all the stops. I still want your opinion, though, Casey. Poshnoir, you may keep your mouth shut.
0: Are you ready for us to broadcast it on the air?
2: Oh my, is this stage fright I'm feeling?
0: Just take a deep breath, Rosie.
2: But I do never breathe. Let me just a quick...
0: All set, Rosie?
2: I believe so. Here goes.

0: Well, that was breathtaking. No offense, Rosie. Absolutely beautiful. And did I recognize it?
1: I think that was Lost in the Stars by Kurt Vile.
0: Wow. Gorgeous.
2: Thank you so much. You're very encouraging.
1: Pipes like that, you'll put all the biological sopranos on the unemployment line.
2: That is just the kind of passive-aggressive comment I would expect from you. It's always a pleasure, KC, though it still astonishes me that you tolerate an hour with that co-host of yours. Goodbye.
0: Aw, Rosie. He's not all that bad. Well, thanks, Rosie, who is not generated by AI, but instead generated by a human brain.
1: So shall we hear from another all-female power trio who's obviously been inspired by Josie and the Pussycats?
0: Yeah.
1: And they are, since this is Cinco de Mayo, they're from Mexico.
0: Hell yeah, man.

0: Heck yeah.
1: Wow. That was some high energy metal from The Warning, a power trio from Mexico.
0: We love our female power trios.
1: That's what a lot of the music on this show is going to be dedicated towards.
0: Very nice.
1: All, I am pretty sure, inspired by Josie and the Pussycats.
0: Why do you say that? Just because of vibe?
1: Yeah, of course.
0: Okay. I mean, I have no reason to refute it.
1: I mean,
0: feels before, a little niche, though.
1: Before Josie and the Pussycats, what were the female power trios? They broke the mold.
0: Perhaps.
1: And we should mention that, hold it, there's Josie, there's Melody on drums, which is crazy because that's not a melody instrument, right?
0: So true.
1: And there's Valerie who plays the bass and the tambourines.
0: I got to rewatch this
1: film.
0: And
1: I'm sorry, she's black. Right?
0: Right. Are we talking about The Warning or are we talking about Josie?
1: Okay. Josie. That is a huge.
0: I guess.
1: That was huge back in the day.
0: My context is lacking because I know it from the 2001 film, whereas I recognize that they debuted far before that.
1: In the 70s.
0: Yeah.
1: And it was huge to have a black cartoon person.
0: That's true.
1: Back then.
0: Well, heck yeah, Josie. Right. We should talk about some May Day activities we just passed.
1: We should talk about things DSA wise.
0: DSA wise, right? Yes.
1: Like, do something in the show.
0: That's true.
1: For that.
0: I guess we are the DSA
1: so,
0: Tim Hour.
1: It is 5 days after May Day.
0: Correct.
1: And we had a terrific May Day event in Albany.
0: We did. Shout out to Julian and the entire labor committee. They did a cookout. They tabled. We had an action at the Capitol. Great turnout. Great turnout across the country for May Day, it seems.
1: So I watched, since I have Spectrum Internet, I get to watch the Spectrum News channel. So I always tune into New York One, which is the New York City Spectrum News. And they did a lot of broadcasting for May Day. And it was astonishing how terrific the May Day events were and how strong it was. I think that it's going to happen from that way on every day now, every May Day now.
0: I hope so. We're gearing up for a big 2028 May Day, ideally.
1: That's right.
0: If labor unions can figure out ending those contracts on the same day.
1: Mm-hmm.
0: That's the goal. They're calling for a general strike on May Day 2028.
1: Wow. People don't even know what a general strike is.
0: Well, have we ever had one in the U.S.?
1: There have been general strikes in, let's say, cities.
0: Yeah.
1: Right? There was a Seattle general strike. There was a general strike in Milltown in Massachusetts, where everything shut down. But we're all talking about things that happened in the 30s and the 40s.
0: Well, it's 2026. We're not that far off from the 30s and the 40s
1: of
0: this century.
1: That's right.
0: The wealth disparity is worse than it was then.
1: Mm-hmm.
0: Conditions are...
1: That's right.
0: I wouldn't argue that they're worse than they were, but they're comparable, I would say.
1: Well, I think there are plenty of statistics that say that the disparity in wealth...
0: Oh, yes. I'm just saying worker conditions are... I wouldn't say we're at animal farm levels again, but I don't know.
1: I don't know.
0: Yeah. It would be very cool. There's going to be a lot of organizing heading into that year, though. We have 2 years. There's going to be a lot of... Going to have to figure out a lot of mutual aid efforts, really... DSA, I think, we need to build stronger relationships with the unions because this is going to be a union-led effort.
1: Mm-hmm. It has to be union-led.
0: It has to be union-led, yeah. I think the only way forward for a leftist party is by, sidestepping with the unions.
1: Because it's the working class that has their fingers on the short hairs of production.
0: Yes, exactly. Yeah.
1: Well, that was metaphoric, not exactly.
0: Well.
1: I get away with saying short hairs every once in a while.
0: We're going to have all hands on deck, I think, for the next 2 years to ramp up for that.
1: Mm-hmm.
0: So, I mean, 2028 is going to be a big year. We have another federal election. if you have ever been considering joining an organization such as DSA or starting to organize, now is the time, mm-hmm. I would say.
1: And if you're looking for work, join an apprentice program with a union if you can.
0: Hear, hear. Or go salt a union.
1: That's right.
0: Or go salt to create unions, I should say.
1: Okay. Maybe people don't know what salting is.
0: What is it? Does it stand for something specifically?
1: No, it's not an acronym. I don't think so. I don't think it's an acronym for anything. I think it's just a term that when you get a job in a place with the intention not only to make your money, but also to bring the union there.
0: Yes. And there are salting trainings happening.
1: Mm-hmm. That's right.
0: DSA and non-DSA led. I don't know where they would be off the top of my head, but give it a quick Google if you're out there and listening and curious.
1: It's all on the
0: You know what's interesting, though? May Day has become synonymous. I mean, it is the International Workers' Day, but isn't it also, like, on a ship, the international sign of, like, I need help?
1: Yeah, that is true.
0: Which feels apropos mm-hmm. in this year, 2026.
1: And it's also a celebration of spring.
0: Is it?
1: In medieval days.
0: Right.
1: Right?
0: No. What is it called? I was going to say Brumaire. Is that right? I think that might just be a word that you say. That's
1: a word that I say.
0: Okay.
1: But I go to the French Republican
0: yes,
1: calendar.
0: Of course. Of course.
1: Okay.
0: Wait, no. There is a French word for it, though. Dang it. I don't know.
1: But also, April 30th going into May 1st is Walpurgisnacht, which is night.
0: And I've always said that.
1: There you go.
0: Walpurgisnacht. But for those who aren't aware, not me, though, I'm so aware of what that means.
1: Shall we go to a song?
0: Well, what is it?
1: that's the night, that's the witch's night where they're supposed to have this big party with the devil.
0: Oh, cool.
1: And also, if you read Dracula, he goes off to Dracula's castle. Who's the guy? Harker. And the villagers there say, don't go there. It's Walpurgisnacht.
0: And does he get bit?
1: Oh, yeah. He gets messed up.
0: Gets killed, or does he get turned into a vampire? I've never read Dracula.
1: Okay.
0: Or seen Dracula, for that matter.
1: What?
0: I know. I don't.
1: Oh, my God. It's great.
0: The spooky stuff is just not my cup of tea. I feel like I would watch it if it's from, like, 1938.
1: So you've seen the original Dracula,
0: no.
1: then? Okay.
0: I literally know, the only thing I know from Dracula, or of Dracula, is from, like, The Simpsons and other
1: okay.
0: like, cultural reference points.
1: So you didn't
0: that.
1: See the one with Keanu Reeves and what's his name? Who's the big...
0: Oh, there's, like, a new one.
1: No,
0: Frankenstein.
1: No, this Dracula is the one by Francis Ford Coppola's.
0: Oh, no, I haven't seen it.
1: Okay. It's really good.
0: And it has Keanu Reeves, and it's really good.
1: Yeah, that's true. That is, that's...
0: No offense, Keanu.
1: Point taken.
0: I do love Point Break.
1: I know. I know.
0: That's one of my pillars of my personality, I think. All right, on to another song.
1: Let's do a song.
2: Hey, yeah, I want to shoot, baby. Shoot.
3: Ooh. How you doing, baby? Shoot. No.

0: Okay, that was Shoop by Salt and Peppa. What year was that? That's
1: I imagine the 90s.
0: Yep, I imagine
1: definitely
0: the 90s
1: too. Mid-90s.
0: And they are also, they're not a power trio, but they're a trio.
1: Why are they not power? I think they're powerful trio.
0: They are, but they don't have the traditional bass, guitar,
1: right,
0: and drum.
1: Well, we've moved beyond that culturally.
0: Okay.
1: But also,
0: okay,
1: aren't they a duo?
0: They, no, there's three in Salt and Peppa. There's Salt, there's Peppa, and there's
1: That's so dumb.
0: I beg your pardon?
1: No, it's brilliant. I love it. Thank
0: okay
1: you. Anyway, back to DSA. If you're listening to this and you are listening to this live, then you may or may not have heard about the Catskill Town Hall that is upcoming.
0: June 11th?
1: June 11th. This is a town hall on the Hudson Valley Power Authority Act, written by Senator Sarah Hanastressa and, I'm sorry, Assembly Member Sarah Hanastressa and Senator Michelle Hinchey.
0: Mm-hmm.
1: They will be there on the 11th to explain the bill, answer questions you may have.
0: Making Central Hudson a
1: right,
0: publicly owned entity.
1: Yes. It's really great legislation. We are organizing around it as the DSA, part of a coalition, mm-hmm, to take back our power, make it affordable. There has been a feasibility study done by an independent contractor who said that this is not only feasible, but will save ratepayers money. So do with that what you will, but that's very exciting.
0: In the last couple of years, my electricity bill has doubled.
1: Yeah, I believe it. I mean, same. It's my
0: ridiculous.
1: I have gas and electricity through Central Hudson. No, I don't. Do I?
0: Not,
1: I don't know. I think I do. This is not for you to know. This is for me to know.
0: Okay. But

0: there's electricity here. There's gas in your house? You get public gas?
1: No. Okay, no, so, I don't. Okay. You're right. I said it and I was wrong immediately. I have propane and I have oil. And neither of those are through Central Hudson.
0: We got to find.
1: But my electricity definitely is.
0: I've got propane and oil in my house, too. I got to change that. But it's not through Central Hudson.
1: Yeah, no, no. Those are other.
0: Yeah.
1: Equally as evil companies, but not.
0: I personally think that the takeover of Central Hudson by the state would be not only terrific, but I think it's the most socialist thing going on.
1: Oh, my God. Absolutely. And it's. It also would just, like, it would be better for the employees of Central Hudson to move over to be the employees of HVPA, which they would automatically, despite what Central Hudson will try to push, if you read the legislation, it's all cooked right into it. It is going to be, like, a proactive, far more green solution as we go enter this next phase of climate change, which we're already very deeply in. I mean, we all know how insanely hot and windy and stormy summers are now. It's just going to be more and more power outages. People are going to be hotter and hotter, not able to afford AC. Like, the time to do this was 10 years ago, and the second best time is now.
0: I'm expecting upkeep of the infrastructure of electricity to be better as well.
1: Absolutely, because you're not going to be beholden to Fortis, which is a Canadian company with stakeholders who are making insane profits off of us paying our bills. There's really, like, it feels like a no-brainer, but I know the legislation a bit better. But that's why this town hall will be really beneficial, because people can ask the people who are writing it direct questions about it and learn more about the bill. The reason this is happening is because we need Green County to support this legislation in order for it to get anywhere. So
0: I am hoping that many of the county bigwigs and legislators and stuff like that will be in attendance at the community theater on June 11th at what time?
1: 6 p.m.
0: 6 p.m.
1: Yes, indeed. So that's another DSA-led thing that is happening in the WGXC land, which is exciting. Should be very cool. If you are excited by this concept, you should shoot us an email. We, we're recruiting volunteers. We're trying to call Green County, the whole of Green County. It's a big effort, but phone banking is very fun.
0: Can be. Got to make it that way.
1: We got to make it that way. We can make it that way, you and me and the other DSA friends and comrades. What else is going on in DSA land?
0: Let's think about it. And while we think about it, let's play another song.
1: Here, here.
0: All right.

0: We're back from that to talk about more things DSA-wise. And, of course...
1: Cool. Who was that before we dive into it? It was another power trio, no?
0: That was the 5678s.
1: Great
0: and
1: band name.
0: I believe that it's 5, 6, 7, 8. Because there would be... It's not the 5, 6, 7 and 8s. Because I don't use the Oxford comma.
1: I love an Oxford comma.
0: Really?
1: I do.
0: I don't use Oxford commas. I don't like Oxford commas.
1: Well, you're wrong.
0: We'll have to disagree on that, I think.
1: We'll disagree because you have a bad opinion.
0: Okay. I'm sorry.
1: It's okay.
0: You'll have to try your best to... My sister has tried to sell me on the Oxford comma, but
1: you know
0: unsuccessfully.
1: Vampire Weekend song, Oxford comma? You would love
0: it.
1: No,
0: I don't.
1: I'll play it for you. It's actually not radio appropriate, but when we're done with this, I'll show it to you.
0: Okay. Okay. So let's talk about the DSA stuff.
1: Let's talk about taxing the rich.
0: Yes.
1: We are still in budget season.
0: That's right. I have made a prediction that the budget will not be finalized until June 1st.
1: That would be on par with history, I believe. I feel like it's never passed on time.
0: Well, it's never is passed on time, but I think June 1st would be really,
1: really
0: long.
1: Would it be, like, crazy? Okay. Well, I hope for the legislator's sake that that's not the case. But I, as long as we get to tax the rich in the budget, I don't really care.
0: Hochul is, she was kind of agreeing with the whole idea of rich people who have, you know, these their little pied-a-terres in New York City to tax those. And
1: which is happening.
0: Which, well, it's going to be, she's agreeing to have it in the budget.
1: Yeah.
0: And the rich people are going crazy about that.
1: Boo-hoo.
0: Yeah, boo-hoo.
1: But we need more.
0: We need more than that. That's completely insufficient.
1: And so we need to call Hochul.
0: Yep. Keep calling her.
1: We need you and I, and then if anybody is also listening, and
0: that's
1: you could do that too.
0: Keep calling your legislators about it,
1: even if
0: they are Republicans.
1: Vibe. Yes, but yes, call if you so choose.
0: Mm-hmm.
1: We've got very little time potentially to get this thing passed, and we need to tax the rich within
0: right.
1: the budget. That's a big coalition that DSA is currently part of. And we're also starting to turn our focus towards the New York Health Act.
0: Yep.
1: One of our...
0: That's another thing that's going to save people money.
1: Yep. I tell you what. Yeah, well, was it May 1st? Was it people lost...
0: Yep.
1: Yeah, benefits because of the big, beautiful bill?
0: And it's... people take the New York Health Act and they portray it as if it's science fiction. Can't happen, can't happen. But it's been happening all over the world.
1: Yeah, and it can happen in New York so easily.
0: Mm-hmm. That's right.
1: Yeah, I have a friend who does, she's a project manager for, what does she do? She's one of those jobs where it like kind of is like so out of my wheelhouse that I don't fully understand it. But I know that she does project management for like the New York State for like pharmacy benefits specifically.
0: I don't understand that job either.
1: Yeah, it's...
0: I can't understand. What does that mean?
1: I don't know, but I know that she said, like, it has gotten incredibly difficult because people are losing their benefits to, like, medicine.
0: Mm-hmm.
1: And people are losing, access to meds and stuff right now in the past days, basically. It's really, really bleak. And, like, private insurance is no better for... I'm getting married soon. And as such, we need to get on the same health insurance. And I reached out to my insurer about my partner getting on my insurance. And it was like $1,000 a month.
0: Wow.
1: Yeah. Isn't that crazy? Like, how is that even? I mean, we're going to have to do it.
0: I know.
1: But yeah, it's truly bonkers. Or I think we can do less, but then... If something happens, we're just screwed. Mm-hmm.
0: Well, we're coming up on my first year on Medicare.
1: Congrats. Well, how did you get?
0: No, it still costs money.
1: Yeah, and like, did you get anything cut with the?
0: No, there's only Medicaid that got cut so far.
1: Oh, cool. So
0: you
1: screw the poor people.
0: But you know.
1: Not even poor people, just people who. Yeah. Yeah, it's insane.
0: You know that if they could get their way, taking away Medicare and Medicaid, they'd do it.
1: Oh, 100%. They're probably working on it right
0: that's
1: now.
0: That's right. That's right. Project 2025.
1: Well, it's 2026 now.
0: It's 2026.
1: We're in the future. So that's why phone banking to tax the rich is a great choice if you're interested in doing so.
0: And also, we have to change who represents us in Albany and in Washington.
1: While, yes, I could not agree more, but while we're still under this column.
0: But look what happened in Maine, of all places.
1: I know.
0: The governor suspended, dropped out of the race.
1: Dropped out.
0: Holy.
1: So, Graham,
0: because
1: Blatter.
0: This Bernie guy is there.
1: I know. I mean, there's a little controversy around him as well. He definitely goofed, but way better than the alternative, in my opinion.
0: Mm-hmm.
1: Yeah. Well. One more song, and then it's probably...
0: And I think that's going to be the 60 Minutes.
1: All right.
0: All right.
1: Next up, we have some Boy Genius, another power trio.
0: Yep. Sounds good.

0: Thank you, comrades. That's all the time we have for this episode. 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If you're interested in joining DSA, you may join at dsausa.org, where you'll find many levels of membership to comport with your finances, or you may find out more at capitaldistrictdsa.org.
1: Indeed, there are two types of organizations for social change, one that rely upon members' dues and the other that rely upon donations. 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
0: Here's our outro.
1: With that, we'll see you next month. What? On the first Tuesday. I don't know what day that is.
0: June 2nd.
1: June 2nd.

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